0: higher lower 48 states in July. On average, it was 3 degrees hotter than normal, according to a report from the National Oceanic and Atmospheric Administration. That set a new record, making it the warmest July in the U.S. in 132 years of record keeping. Nighttime temperatures were also the warmest on record, which exacerbates the impacts of heat waves since things don't cool down as much. The records were most extreme in the inner Mountain West. Wyoming saw its hottest month of any month recorded. That drying heat has driven up the risk of wildfires across the western U.S. Lauren Sommer, NPR News.
1: A judge has temporarily blocked New York City's new tax on luxury second homes after a group of property owners sued last week. The order stops the city from collecting surcharges on the roughly 17,000 property owners who received notices in July identifying them as potentially subject to the tax. New York state lawmakers created the pied-à-terre tax this year in this year's state budget as a way to raise revenue for the city. Mayor Zoran Mamdani says he will appeal the decision. U.S. stock market edged down today from its all-time high, while oil prices rose on uncertainty about whether the Strait of Hormuz will reopen. It's NPR. A wildfire near Reno, Nevada has burned more than 17,000 acres. About 2,600 households are under an evacuation order. The fire is part of a wave of western wildfires threatening major cities, as Caleb Radel of member station KUNR reports.
2: The bug fire started Saturday in California and has crossed into Nevada. Officials say it was human-caused. Basil Numerzitsky is a meteorologist with the U.S. Wildland Fire Service. He says the fire is showing extreme behavior.
3: We've seen large plumes going vertically straight up, and it's basically kind of like the fire getting so hot that it starts creating its own weather.
2: He says winds could gust above 30 miles an hour in western Nevada in the coming days. That could cause the bug fire and other fires in the region to spread. For NPR News, I'm Caleb Radel in Reno.
1: New York Democratic Congresswoman Alexandria Ocasio-Cortez says she is freezing her eggs as she decides her next political moves. The 36-year-old announced her decision on social media before saying in an interview on ABC she's not ruled out running for president or the U.S. Senate seat held by Minority Leader Chuck Schumer of New York. The congresswoman says she wants to feel more control over her life and normalize conversations about what women face in their professional and personal lives. Oreo China and KFC have launched a limited edition fried chicken flavored cookie. It swaps the usual sweet cream filling for a savory blend of meant to taste like the Colonel's original 11 herbs and spices. Oreo's previously debuted dill pickle and Thanksgiving themed flavors. It's NPR.
4: 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Other contributors include the estate of Joan B. Kroc, whose bequest serves as an enduring investment in the future of public radio and seeks to help NPR produce programming that meets the highest standards of public service in journalism and cultural expression.
5: This episode of All Sides was previously recorded.
6: Welcome to All Sides with Amy Jurevich. And this is the All Sides Reporter Roundtable, an hour where we catch up on the political news of last week and preview the week ahead. I'm your host, Amy Jurevich. Joining me on the roundtable this week, we have Karen Kassler, Bureau Chief for the Ohio Public Radio Statehouse News Bureau. Welcome back, Karen.
7: Hey, glad to be here. I can't even talk. It's Monday.
6: Yes, it's very Monday, especially with the rain. Marty Schladen, reporter for the Ohio Capital Journal. Welcome back, Marty.
8: Good morning, Amy.
6: And Noah Blundo, Executive Editor for Hannah News Service. Welcome back, Noah.
9: Good morning.
6: So today is the deadline to replace a candidate on November's ballot. But Northeast Ohio Congressman Max Miller, under intense pressure to resign, has remained defiant. He says he's not going anywhere, and he said he plans to stay in Congress and run for re-election in November. In an interview recently with CNN's Jake Tapert last week, here is Miller explaining why he is not dropping out.
10: In 2016, when President Donald J. Trump faced the most extreme allegations in the world that hit him day after day after day, and people in the media, very much like yourself and others, said that he would have no shot at winning, that he should not be the president of the United States. But guess what? He stayed in and he was resilient. And what the American people can see is that they can see that somebody is fighting who is resilient, and that is a quality that the American people cherish. And so for no second am I going to sit here and continue to be debased by false and baseless allegations and be pushed out of the seat I have worked so hard to represent and done a terrific job for our community?
6: This is a messy issue, to be sure, a contentious divorce, a custody battle, disturbing allegations. In court filings, Emily Moreno, Miller's ex-wife and the daughter of Senator Bernie Moreno, accuses Miller of physically abusing her and possibly their two-year-old daughter. Max Miller has alleged she has mental health issues and is a liar. So let's focus on what we can discuss, because we don't know the ins and outs of this case. Lawyers are all over this divorce case, but the politics, the optics, how could this play out in November? Marty, can we start with you? What do you make of Miller's comments that we just heard from that CNN interview?
8: Well, it sounds to me like he's on an island by himself. And his comments sounded to me like they were tailored to the audience of one, that he wants Donald, he's appealing to Donald Trump to support him in his hour of need. But whether any of this flies, I don't know. And some of the others may know how competitive that district is, but I got to think that this is not how you want to be heading into election season.
6: Yeah, Karen, my understanding is this district is has been heavily Republican, but some polling might have shown that Poindexter, the opponent, was gaining some ground here with all, everything that's been happening with Max Miller.
7: I think it's been moved from strongly Republican to leaning Republican. So it's still in that red category there. And I think it's really unclear when the actual deadline for Miller to decide if he's going to withdraw is, because I've heard everything from sometime last week to today at 4 o'clock and yesterday. And yeah, so, but it's obvious that he is not considering it, at least when you hear some of his public comments. That interview he did on CNN with Jake Tapper, which spanned almost a half an hour, I believe, was it was pretty clear in that interview that he believes that he is the right person for this race and that he is appealing directly to Donald Trump to back him up.
6: Yeah, I said in the introduction that it looks like voters will decide in this race, Noah, but it seemed like, the Board of Elections, they had to be notified by Friday if he was leaving the race, and a new candidate had to be picked by today, but maybe that's not correct. Like, did you read the rules? I didn't.
9: My understanding, and I wouldn't defer to any elections attorneys, but my understanding is today was the deadline to replace him, but the local Republicans who would have to select his replacement on the ballots would have been required to give 48 hours notice of the meeting at which they would have done that. And so as a practical matter, when the boards of elections closed for the afternoon, evening on Friday, that was sort of the end of that discussion. I don't know how often they can get called in on a Saturday to accept official notice of something, but I think that ship has sailed and he is on the ballot.
6: Okay. And Marty, how big of a gamble is Miller taking here? Is he hoping voters forget about all of this by November?
8: I can't see in his mind through all of this. I know that if I were in his shoes, I'd want to stop having all this play out publicly. But I got to think that his fellow Republicans don't like it, because this is dominating news cycles, and it's just another tale of a politician allegedly, doing pretty horrible things. And I also really do feel for the Moreno family about this. I mean, Bernie Moreno, he's almost in an impossible position here.
6: Yeah, so what's also extraordinary is hearing U.S. Senator Bernie Moreno, who says, talking to a group of reporters about the U.S. congressman who happens to be his former son-in-law. Let's listen to a little bit of that.
11: My daughter lives in constant fear of this man. Not like something that's existential, but deeply in her heart, she fears what this guy is capable of. You can't fathom what that makes me feel like, when the dad's number one job is to protect your kids. And to have this whole thing out in the public like this is not what I wanted to do. It's not what my daughter wanted to do.
6: Yeah, so Karen, what he's saying there about the public thing is, like, a lot of people are saying that Moreno stayed silent on this issue for too long, but I think he was saying that he did that because his daughter wanted it behind the scenes, right?
7: Yeah, this is just, it's so ugly in general. I mean, you're talking about a bitter divorce, a custody battle. These things get ugly quite often anyway. And then when you add in the extra element of there are two members of Congress involved in terms of Max Miller and Bernie Moreno. And there's a campaign coming up for Max Miller to be reelected. I mean, it's just all these elements just really have combined to make a really terrible story that, of course, has gotten not only statewide but national attention. And I think what's really interesting here is the way that it's taken off, because these allegations are not new. Mm-hmm. I mean, some of them are, but there were allegations going back to when Max Miller had a relationship with Stephanie Grisham, who was in the first Trump administration, and she wrote in her book that he was abusive to her. So there were these

0: Bernie Moreno came out, he made a statement, and then he came out and did that interview there, that gaggle with a bunch of reporters, and made it very clear what was going on. That just really sent this story very, very wide.
1: Yeah, the Mother Jones reporter, Abby Vosalis, is a former WSU intern. So, yeah. You know, she's gone on to report some big stories there.
2: Go ahead. Just something I think that added to it as well is, Bernie was keeping quiet about this because, it involved his family. But then there was that hearing that Anthony Fauci was at, and Bernie started, really going after Fauci and dropping F-bombs. And then the question came up, you're this worked up about Anthony Fauci. What about your daughter, her alleged abuser, just right across the Capitol? So that's how this shaped up. I don't think that that was anything that Bernie intended, but that's just how
1: the headline kind of turned on him quickly. Everyone was talking about him saying the F word at a Senate hearing, which, decades ago would have been very unheard of. And he made a lot of headlines and news for that. And then all of a sudden it turned, and now it's all about his son-in-law, right?
2: Right.
1: Noah, what do you make of last week Senator John Husted joined the chorus of Republicans and Democrats calling for Miller to resign? Earlier, Husted had declined to comment on all of this. What do you make of his addition here?
3: Yeah, I think part of it is just it's reached a fever pitch. It's been so in the news that it's harder to... elected officials will often go to great lengths to avoid talking about something that they don't want to talk about. That's not unique to John Husted or anyone else, but this has become... So it's gotten so much attention, and it's bad news for the Republican Party, and underperformance by Republicans or overperformance by Democrats in the Northeast Ohio district where Max Miller is on the ballot could have an effect on Husted's reelection. He's in a pretty tight race with Sherrod Brown, who's trying to come back and regain the seat that he lost to Bernie Moreno just a couple of years ago.
1: Yeah. Before we move on from this, can anyone tell me a little bit more about Miller's opponent in November, Brian Poindexter? Has he spoken a lot about this, or is he trying to just let it all play out, with him on the sidelines? Do you know Brian Poindexter very well?
2: No, I know he's a union guy. But I haven't been covering the race day to day.
1: Yeah. No.
0: It does show how important it is for both parties, even if a district appears to be a long shot to have a candidate in that district. The way that redistricting has created districts that are very strongly Republican, strongly Democrat, it's very easy for the party that's likely not going to win to not really put anything into that race. But these things can happen. Crazy things can happen. I mean, as I recall, Larry Householder didn't have an opponent the year that he was actually expelled from the House because Democrats had just decided that's not a district we're going to win. It's really important. it's really important for both parties to consider these districts, and who knows what can happen in a campaign,
1: All right. Well, we're going to have to just wait and see, until 4 o'clock today to make just 100% make sure Max Miller stays on the ballot. All right. You're listening to the All Sides Reporter Roundtable on 89.7 NPR News. This week, we're talking with Karen Kassler from the Ohio Public Radio Statehouse News Bureau, Noah Blundo from Hannah News Service, and Marty Schladen from the Ohio Capital Journal. I wanted to pivot to data centers. Karen, the Ohio Supreme Court on Friday decided a case in favor of some residents of Asheville in Pickaway County. They oppose data centers. Can you tell us who filed in the case and what the justices decided? Because there's a lot. It seems like data centers are coming up a lot, but this is about one particular town, right?
0: Yeah, and I think if this gets to the ballot, this will be a very interesting vote to watch here. So what happened was the village of Asheville made a deal with this company called Edge Connects to build two data centers and a natural gas plant next to them to power the data centers. And this deal, once it was publicly found out about, there was a group that formed to put it onto the ballot. And they gathered the signatures.
1: Meaning to vote yes or no of whether the project was allowed.
0: Yes.
1: Okay.
0: So they gathered the signatures. They brought them forward, and the village said, no, this was emergency legislation, which is not subject to a referendum. So that's how the case ended up in the Ohio Supreme Court. You've got groups like Data Center Resistance, which is headed up by former Democratic candidate for governor Ed Fitzgerald.
3: Former Democratic candidate for the 7th Congressional District that we were just talking about as well. I mean, he didn't win the primary, but sorry.
0: Yeah, Max Miller's district. Yeah, yeah. Former candidate. And also is being represented, the group is.

0: by former Attorney General, Democratic former Attorney General Mark Dayan. So this is a group that's kind of looking at all these data center things around the state, and they got involved. They filed a front of the court brief in this and everything. But in the end, the Supreme Court decided unanimously that what needs to happen is that those signatures that the village said they weren't going to submit to the Pickaway County Board of Elections need to be submitted to the Pickaway County Board of Elections. Then the elections officials there could decide, is this an administrative action that the village took and therefore it's not subject to a referendum, or should this go forward? And so I think that's where we are right now. But again, I think that this data center conversation has gotten a lot of people very upset, and it's really dividing people pretty strongly, not on party lines necessarily. And I've heard, you know, anecdotally and even seen a little bit myself, when the group that's trying to ban data centers statewide with the constitutional amendment, when they're out gathering signatures, people come right away. They want to sign those petitions.
1: Here, before, one second, we're going to hear from Ohio Attorney General Mark Dayan. This is from your story, Karen, just to get his thoughts on this.
2: I think it's really terrific that the Ohio Supreme Court unanimously stood up and enforced the constitutional right that citizens have to a referendum, particularly when there's no emergency associated with the legislation.
1: Yeah, okay. Marty, what do you want to weigh in on here? Like this, how is a data center an emergency, first of all? But go ahead. Yeah.
3: Well, and there's also this issue of local control. Mm-hmm. I've talked last week, I haven't written a story yet, with a guy named Danny Kane. He's here in Columbus, but he's written a number of books, and now he just produced a podcast series called The Data Centers Are Coming for the Institute for Local Self-Reliance. They're an anti-monopoly group. And, you know, in his travels, he's been all over the country. This local control issue is a huge deal. Mm. Like in Data Center Alley in Virginia, these things were under construction before they knew a thing about them. Mm. And so that's what really sounds significant about this Supreme Court ruling, is they're basically saying you've got to at least, you know, do one thing to, you know, let them feel like they're having some sort of say.
1: Yeah. Noah, will this be on the ballot? We're approaching a deadline here, I'm assuming, to get it on the November ballot.
4: Yeah, I think it's probably pretty tight, and there was an element of the decision that touched on that. But I think the ruling came down to saying that the fiscal officer of Asheville, I think her name is April, was not the right person to sort of make the legal determination as to whether this was an administrative action, that's sort of like a legal question, and that's not her scope. And so that's more for the Board of Elections to determine. And it was a unanimous opinion, but Jennifer Bruner, the only Democrat remaining on the Ohio Supreme Court up for re-election this fall, filed a partial concurrence saying we should figure out this administrative action issue now. Yeah. Like, we should set a briefing schedule on it because this is an imminent question. It could go to the ballot or not very soon. So, but that didn't carry the day. So I guess the next development will be at the Pickaway County Board of Elections.
0: And I think it's interesting too here that this is not just about two data centers. It's about a natural gas plant as well. Mm. And I think, you know, when you start to hear candidates talk about and elected officials talking about data centers need to provide their own power, you're going to be talking about a lot of natural gas plants. Yeah. And that has its own set of concerns when it comes to air pollution. And do you don't want to live next to a data center. Do you want to live next to a natural gas plant? So that's another part of this.
1: I also find it interesting, you know, the Supreme Court said that they have the right to gather these signatures and for the Pickaway County Board of Elections to consider whether this should go on the ballot or not. But Is that what should be happening? You're back to your local control point, Marty. Like, everywhere we're building a data center in all of Ohio, does like a group of people from the town have to decide whether they like it or not and do a signature thing? Like, because they don't have a voice in their city council meetings? Or,
3: well, big part of the problem, according to Danny, is people don't even know they're coming until it's a done deal.
1: So it gets voted on and they didn't even come to the meeting.
3: Well, is there a vote even, you know? You know, like he told one story. So there are a lot of these neighborhood local networks are forming, but he tells stories about how people are being their own investigative reporters. They're like looking at government postings in the local newspaper and piecing together, oh, this is a data center, you know, and it doesn't have Meta, the name Meta on it.
1: So they're like, oh, this piece of land, what's the name of this company? Edge Connects.
0: Exactly.
1: With an X at the end. So yes. They're like, oh, there's this piece of land and it says Edge Connects, and what is that? And they have to figure that, yeah.
3: They're having to piece it all together. And in a lot of instances with existing data centers, they haven't been able to do that. So, like, I think it's in Loudoun County, Virginia, there's a neighborhood where people are right across the street from a data center, and it's so noisy that they're installing like special plexiglass, you know, to dampen that sound. And a real loss that Danny described is that then you lose your neighborhood, your community, because people aren't outside, you know.
1: They're building a bubble.
3: They're building their own little bubbles because this data center, from their perspective, was just imposed on them in the dark of night.
1: Huh.
0: And yeah. Oh, go ahead.
4: I was just going to say the element of people not knowing until it's too late. I mean, just imagine all the stories that you read in the newspaper that reported on the radio and TV about people getting up in arms because there's going to be a sheet spill or there's going to be a new apartment block built. Like, people get pretty up in arms about development in their neighborhood. Mm-hmm. They have strong opinions, and when they feel like they don't have the opportunity to voice those opinions, it creates some anger pretty quick.
0: And the idea of local control, though, and home rule, I believe in Ohio there's the opportunity, like if there's a wind turbine project or a solar project that's coming to your county, you can actually vote on that. So there is, I think, the idea that local people should be able to decide for themselves whether they want a big wind farm or a solar farm, or in this case, a data center, I guess.
1: So lawmakers have weighed in on the solar farm and the wind part, but not other thingies.
4: Power siting is kind of a mixed bag in Ohio, where the state overrides the locals on power siting decisions, as in where to put power plants, where to put major transmission, except that they've allowed local commissioners, I believe, to sort of say, well, we don't want to have specifically renewable projects in our areas.
1: But what about the natural gas plant with this one?
4: Well, and then that gets mixed into House Bill 15, which was the most recent energy bill that came out of the legislature, dealt a lot with quote-unquote behind-the-meter power generation, which is building your own natural gas plant for your data center, for your manufacturing plant. It's not in front of the meter means, you know, it's on the grid and it's going to whoever wants to buy it. Behind the meter is you're building this for your own building. It's like if you put a solar array on your own house, that's kind of behind the meter generation.
1: Okay.
4: So
1: did you want to add something, Marty?
3: You made me remember that Elon Musk built gas plants behind the meter without permits in Memphis, and that's fun.
1: Yeah. Okay.
3: Well, and there's this, the justification is it's on a former brownfield, and everybody in that neighborhood should be happy about that. Well, they're not, you know. I mean, because it's like, you know, you've called this, you're permanently condemning this brownfield to be this really kind of intrusive industrial site, you know, in our neighborhood. And we've always had that kind of stuff in our neighborhood.
1: All right. There's more to say about data centers, which we're going to do. So coming up, we're going to talk about how the candidates for governor are crafting and revising their positions when it comes to data centers and why. And that is when the Reporter Roundtable from All Sides continues on 89.7 NPR News.

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1: Automated license plate readers have exploded in popularity among police departments in recent years. These companies market their products to police by saying it helps to solve crime.
2: And I would strongly argue that it does not. There are other methods for solving crime that don't...
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3: The purchase of Giant Eagle by Cincinnati-based Kroger will not only impact supermarkets, but consumers as well. Since the announcements, concerns have been raised about store closures and increased prices at a time when customers are paying more and more at the grocery store. We'll look at the impact this supermarket merger could have on consumers and the industry. That's tomorrow on All Sides with Amy Jurevich from 10 to noon on 89.7 NPR News. You're listening to All Sides and the Weekly Reporter Roundtable, an hour where we talk all things Ohio politics. I'm your host, Amy Jurevich. With us in the studio, we have Marty Schladen, reporter for the Ohio Capital Journal, Noah Blundo, executive editor for Hannah News Service, and Karen Kassler, bureau chief at the Ohio Public Radio Statehouse News Bureau. I wanted to continue our data center discussion, because there's always more to discuss, looking at what the three candidates for governor are saying. And I say three candidates. There's two candidates who we've talked about a lot, GOP hopeful Vivek Ramaswamy, Democratic hopeful Dr. Amy Acton, and we have Libertarian candidate Don Kissick, who has been weighing in on data centers as well. In a new opinion piece that ran in the Columbus Dispatch, Republican candidate for governor Vivek Ramaswamy pledges now free electricity and lower property taxes as a part of his data center policy pledge. So free electricity was a headline grabber for me. I was like, oh, how do you do that? And who gets the free electricity? What did he mean by that, Noah?
4: He wants to establish a benefit zone around. So we were talking about behind the meter power generation in the previous segment. You know, a lot of these data centers will come along with a natural gas plant or something. And he's basically saying, they're going to generate a little more power than they need, and the excess is going to go to defray the energy costs of the people in the benefit zone, which I'm not sure is super clearly defined at this point. But
3: he's going to draw a circle you know, around the power
4: in your community, and I don't know what that means. Obviously, okay. You know, depending on the size of the community, that would differ. But
3: okay, so this is he's making a pledge. He's saying free electricity, but the whole plan is not really spelled out. Is that what you're saying?
4: He's laid out several broad principles, but how that would intersect with, you know, the Public Utilities Commission of Ohio and power siting and the Federal Energy Regulatory Commission and the Regional Transmission Organization, which is PJM. There's a big alphabet soup of agencies that would have to kind of put it into action.
5: So, and when this whole idea of free electricity, I think that's, again, like you said, a headline grabber, but it wouldn't be free electricity for everyone. And I think that there might be folks who look at that and think, oh, I don't want to pay my power bill. Same kind of thing where the people who are trying to abolish property taxes, oh, I don't want to pay property taxes. Well, you know, there's a lot more nuance to that than just free electricity for everyone.
3: Yeah, Marty.
6: Well, yeah, as soon as I read that, my first question was, is this even legal? Is there a legal framework to do this? Mm-hmm. But secondly, you know, there's more than one element of your electricity bill. There's the generating cost, but then there's the lines and poles, the transmission and distribution, which is separate. And I, you know, these data centers aren't going to own any of that. That's the First Energies, the AEPs, and, you know, they're going to get their cut. I don't see where Ramaswamy's saying we're going to make the data centers pay for that. And then lastly, you know, something I think people tend to forget in this whole debate is the whole AI movement is highly speculative at this point. We don't know whether all this compute capacity that's getting built is going to be needed. So we may end up in a world after all these data centers are built where they're, you know, a lot of them are just sitting empty, kind of like that Intel site kind of is.
3: I had a guy come on Tech Tuesday and told me that they can be probably half the size if we give it a few years, because they're going to figure out how to make all of this smaller. That's what they're working on.
6: Apparently. That's happening in China.
3: Yeah.
4: People are rewiring and re-outfitting the existing data centers for, you know, all the time. So, mm-hmm. yeah, they're being upgraded constantly, the existing footprint.
3: So in the past, Ramaswamy said that banning data centers altogether would be, quote, a terrible idea. But he writes in this new opinion piece that he says, despite my opponent's claims, I am not pro-data center. He calls himself pro-Ohio. So tell me about fine-tuning that message. He's playing to both sides there, right, Karen? That's what a politician does anyway.
5: So. Well, yeah. I mean, when Democrat Amy Acton came out with her conditional moratorium for mm-hmm. data centers, which, once again, there are a lot of questions about what she can do legally as governor and what she would need the legislature for or whatever. Ramaswamy had said, hey, I've been talking about this for a while. It's nice to see that Amy Acton's finally joined me in this conversation and that she's just parroting what I've said, which, as we've seen with this more detailed plan, she wasn't parroting what he had said. He had said in several different events that data centers were a good thing, that, I mean, kind of talking about some of the things we've heard from Republican leadership in the legislature about data centers bring jobs, they're important to national security, these sorts of things. But this plan that he's put out there would try to put some guardrails on those. And so rather than take Ohio completely out of the data center equation, mm-hmm. this would put some guardrails on. And I think that, you know, what Marty said is really important about the whole idea of free electricity, quote, there's so much of your bill that has nothing to do with the generation of electricity. And so that's going to be something that people need to definitely consider if this is something that they're excited about.
3: And we've talked on the show in the past after Democrat candidate Amy Acton came out with her conditional moratorium on data centers. I don't know if anyone's looked into that more, about more of what it means. Can anyone tell me more about the conditions?
5: Well, like I said, the legality question here, mm-hmm. I believe one of her proposals is 100% union labor to use in construction. I don't think that that's allowed. I don't think that she could write an executive order that would require that. So I think that there are some questions about what she would be able to do. But I mean, the whole idea of community benefit agreements and less use of non-disclosure agreements and more transparency in general, I think that's one thing that people, no matter who, what part of the data center debate you're on, would really like to see a little bit more of.
4: There's also, I think, water and air standard adherence in both candidates' platforms. About, you know, there was this permitting discussion recently about how much, in what quality they were going to be able to, you know, emit the water that they had used. So that is also an element here.
3: Marty?
6: Well, with Acton's statement, too, there's an interesting political dynamic there, too. Data centers, by and large, are unpopular among bipartisan groups of just everyday people. But predictably, a lot of unions love them because they're construction jobs. So if you're running as a Democrat, saying I'm going to use all union labor probably sounds good to a group that you really want to keep in your corner or draw back to your corner.
3: I wanted to pivot to Libertarian candidate Don Kissick. According to a piece in Cleveland.com from last week, he called for an immediate moratorium on every Ohio data center project that has not already broken ground until state lawmakers establish permanent statewide standards for the facilities. So how are groups, you know, like what that that's, you know, that's a flat out he wants a moratorium. You know, that is it has. I don't even know if he's always said that, but basically he's just saying he wants state lawmakers to take action, too.
5: Well, again, I don't know what he would, if he would have the legal authority to do that. Mm. But let's also consider he's the Libertarian candidate for governor. Mm-hmm. And in the last election for governor in 2022, the three independent candidates that were all the three independent slates that were all running against Mike DeWine and Nan Whaley got a total of 8,900 votes. So this is not, sadly, a campaign that is potentially positioned to get a lot of votes.
4: But to his point, he wants the legislature to sort of set the framework, and they were trying to come to an agreement before they broke for the summer on a variety of things. A lot of it focused on the sales tax exemption that data centers now enjoy. They couldn't, and that, but But that the legislature likely will do something in the next several months or in the opening months of next year.
3: Yeah, that's my last question before I promise we'll move on from data centers. Is they're in a recess. They're not expected to return until after the November election. Will data centers be front and center? Do we have any idea?
4: I think that conversation is definitely likely to come up. What's front and center could depend on the outcome of the election.
5: I think it's going to be a key issue. I mean, I think affordability in general is a major issue, and that tax policies in that and prices of gas prices, grocery prices, all that's in that. But data centers, I think, are becoming, they're certainly the hottest issue that people are talking about, I think, right now, just because they're popping up all over Ohio. I just got back from Virginia where, you know, Marty was talking about Data Center Alley. I mean, that's data centers are, Virginia is dealing with the same kinds of issues that we're dealing with when it comes to data centers.
6: And I think that there's very strong nexus between affordability and these other issues. I think people see this as just these giant unaccountable corporations who are doing things and they're just completely powerless to have any say.
3: You're listening to the All Sides Reporter Roundtable on 89.7 NPR News, and we are talking with Marty Schladen with the Ohio Capital Journal, Karen Kassler from the Ohio Public Radio Statehouse News Bureau, and Noah Blundo with Hanna News Service. Pivoting to that affordability that you were just mentioning, Marty, you reported recently on safety net benefits, and you reported that more than 1 million Ohioans are not getting essential safety net benefits that they are eligible for. Why not? What's happening here?
6: Well, the reasons vary from program to program. In some instances, like with housing benefits, people are technically eligible. The program's just vastly underfunded. So, Ohio and the neighboring states, I think they're all a little less than 40% or right around 40%. And I think that consistency shows that everybody, there's way more need than there is money. And so that's what full use looks like. But then there's some other programs where it's the administration, you know, that there's been some social science around. If you operate the program where you actively outreach to people and say, hey, you're eligible for this benefit, we're going to help you get on it. Because a lot of people who are struggling financially are struggling in a lot of other ways. You know, their housing isn't certain. They're just juggling a lot of balls. So that can make a big difference. And then, you know, a lot of this comes down to the county level, too. You know, what's going on in that particular office that's, you know, in charge of seeing that people get connected to these benefits.
3: But you're saying basically like the participation level is down because either A, the program doesn't have enough money to give everyone the money, or B, people don't know the program exists, so they're not applying for it.
6: Or C, and I'm running into this more and more, is if you've never been on any of these programs, it sounds real simple, but you know, there are huge paperwork hurdles connected with some of them. And once again, if you're really struggling, you know, I do a bad job with that stuff. You know, if you're really struggling, that can be hard to keep up with.
3: Noah, you want to add?
4: I was just going to say, there's a term often used in human services called churn, and it's people who come off the program because of the paperwork, because they didn't, you know, for example, Medicaid, if you're in the Medicaid expansion population, which was the people, you know, single adults up to 133% of poverty that was added in the Affordable Care Act, now under federal changes made last year, you're going to have your eligibility for that redetermined twice a year instead of once. And when you look at the Medicaid caseload, when you look at why people drop off month after month, there's a chunk of people who are excluded for paperwork reasons, and then inevitably some of them come back on because they go to the hospital, they need care, they realize that their coverage has lapsed, and then they go back through the reintake process. They still qualify, they're still eligible, but they didn't clear the paperwork hurdles, and so then there can be interruptions in care and things like that.
6: And matter of fact, just parenthetically, I was in Dayton a few weeks ago speaking to a woman who needs round-the-clock home care, and she didn't get her mail for 2 months, and she lost her Medicaid. It was interrupted, like you just described.
3: Because she didn't have the letters in the mail telling her to refill her paper.
6: Oh.
5: And I know that there's frustration of for people who are permanently disabled or who are caregiving for people who are permanently disabled, because it's like the status is not going to change in 6 months. This person is going to remain permanently disabled. And so to do that every 6 months is just another thing that makes life harder for people who are permanently disabled or caring for people who are.
6: Way back when I was covering this stuff more intensively, a long time ago, at least then people in those circles called this the hassle factor and said that every once in a while these ideas come along, and the idea really is to just hassle people off of the system.
7: Hassle factor versus churn. Interesting. Okay. This is All Sides on 89.7 NPR News. And coming up, we're going to talk about President Trump visiting Ohio this week, and also Jobs Ohio, Intel, and the ethics of lobbying arrangements are coming under scrutiny. That's when the Reporter Roundtable from All Sides continues on 89.7 NPR News.

0: Homegrown socialism isn't anything new in Wisconsin. The state elected the first ever socialist member of Congress in 1910, and Milwaukee had socialist mayors for roughly a half century.
1: In many ways, the Milwaukee socialists were on the kind of the right side of a left-wing movement. They tended to be more moderate to conservative within that radical spectrum.
0: How socialism shaped Wisconsin. 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
7: You're listening to All Sides in the Weekly Reporter Roundtable. I'm your host, Amy Jurevich. With us in the studio, we have Karen Kassler, Bureau Chief of the Ohio Public Radio Statehouse News Bureau, Marty Schladen, reporter for the Ohio Capital Journal, and Noah Blundo, Executive Editor for Hanna News Service. First of all, I wanted to note news that I just saw for the first time this morning right before we went on air. President Trump will be in Northeast Ohio tomorrow. He's going to be promoting the Patriot Games. So it's not billed as a campaign stop. It's billed as an event, the Patriot Games. Does anyone know about the Patriot Games? I mean, I have a little summary here I can read unless someone else wants to say no. Okay. The Patriot Games are a part of the America 250 celebration. They promote physical fitness, and they are tied into the reconfigured presidential physical fitness test, or whatever they call it. They don't call it a test anymore. The physical fitness challenge for high school students. So the Patriot Games are high school students competing in physical fitness activities starting now in Northeast Ohio. But what do you make of it saying, you know, that the president will be here and it's not a campaign stop? It's an event. Isn't everything the president does a campaign stop, Garrett?
8: Well, during an election year, yeah, you can make that claim. He's not on the ballot, but certainly he's had something to say about a lot of people on the ballot. Mm-hmm. This is not Max Miller's district, by the way. So,
7: okay, yeah. I was wondering. It said Northeast Ohio is big.
8: Yeah, so that's, you know, the idea that maybe Max Miller might show up or something. Mm. I think that's a little bit doubtful there. But yeah, Trump talked about the Patriot Games a while back, and there were lots of jokes about Hunger Games vibes on social media, and mm-hmm. This is just part of the whole Freedom 250, which is different than the original thing that was set up to celebrate America 250 through Congress. This is the one that the Trump administration had set up for activities like what we saw in D.C. on July 4th with the big fireworks show and the National State Fair on the Mall and things like that.
7: Okay. And I'm assuming that it's high school students from all around the country coming, not just Ohio high school students. Does anyone know?
9: I believe it's at the Spire Institute, which is a big athletic training facility in Ashtabula County, I think. And I think Olympians train there and things like that. So there's a scholarship pool they'll be competing for.
7: All right. Well,
8: apparently the finale is tomorrow at 7. I guess it's live. Maybe there's coverage of it. I don't know.
7: That's what he's coming for, basically.
8: Yes, yes.
7: Okay. All right. Well, we'll see if it turns into a campaign stop. I guess it depends on if he takes any questions. Pivoting back to what we were talking about in the last segment, Noah, I wanted to talk to you about SNAP benefits. The state has new reporting requirements to determine county by county
10: error rates. And 1 month worth of information is in. What does it show? How are we doing with our SNAP benefit error rate?
9: Yeah, so the big, beautiful bill from Congress passed last year said states need to get serious about their payment error rates in SNAP, or they're going to have to start paying a share of the benefits between 5 and 15%, depending on how bad the error rate is. The error rate is not strictly like a measure of waste, fraud, and abuse so much. Well, maybe waste. But if you are paid under or overpaid by $57, that counts in the payment error rate. And Ohio is roughly about 6.75% payment error rate right now. We need to get below 6 to avoid those penalties. So state legislators said to the Department of Job and Family Services, try and help us find out county by county where this is happening and what the causes are. Is it a mistake at the county level? Is it a mistake by the SNAP client in their reporting? Is it a mistake on behalf of the IT system that underlies all this, which is Ohio benefits? Most of it's happening at the county level, and there are vast differences county by county as to, you know, where the errors are. Some have none, some have like 40%, but this is a very small cross segment of cases. So it's, JFS warned that this isn't really statistically significant, but it is data for them to use to figure out, okay, where should we be focusing our efforts to get the payment error rate down? Because if we don't, we're on the hook for probably $160 million next year.
10: And is that the state is on the hook or the county is on the hook?
9: No, the state is on the hook. The problem, things roll downhill, so the county might experience some consequences from the state being on the hook for $160 million. But, you know, the Fed said, you, the state, will be on the hook for 5 to 15% of your SNAP benefit costs if the error rate is too bad. The state and the feds have long split the administrative cost of SNAP, but the feds had paid full freight on the actual benefits up till starting next year.
10: So if one particular county has a high error rate of 40%, is the Ohio Department of Job and Family Services going to that county and being like, what's going on?
9: Presumably. And there was an AI summit across the street here at OSU. Lots of topics about AI and government. And the director of the Ohio Department of Job and Family Services, Matt Damschroeder, said they're trying to use AI in some of this. They're having, I don't know if any of you had a doctor's appointment recently where the doctor says, oh, well, the AI is going to take a recording of our conversation and make the clinical notes, and then I'll check it. And, you know, before it gets submitted into the medical record, where they're going to do the same thing in the SNAP interviews that you have with a caseworker, because the feds look at those interview case notes when they're determining if there's been an error made. And so they're trying to improve the accuracy of those case notes to avoid errors, I guess.
10: This seems like such, I want to call it a paperwork nightmare. I mean, it's a case-by-case basis, right? Yeah.
9: It is. So we were talking about Medicaid earlier. Medicaid, you know, expansion particularly, it's like your income is over or under this line. You're eligible or not eligible. SNAP is much different. They look at your individual household budgets and they're set aside to saying, okay, well, we agree that you should spend this much on housing and this much on electricity. And your household can be not just members of your family. It's like, who do you eat meals with regularly? So there could be like a cousin or an uncle or a grandma involved or something. And so determining what a person's benefit level is much more complicated for SNAP than it is for some of these other programs. So it's already...
10: So this is what happens in those individual interviews. People explain who they eat meals with.
9: Like, and what is your work status? And, you know, you're supposed to report if your income goes up to the county, because then that might affect your benefit level. And if you don't report, that's a problem.
10: When does Ohio have until to get their rate under 6%?
9: So this summer, we got the report for the federal fiscal year that ended last fall. And so sometime next year, we will get the error rate report for the federal fiscal year that ends this fall. So we only have a few more months to get the error rate down, but we won't necessarily find out until we're in the middle of or the end of the budget process. So it's going to be complicated.
10: It sounds it. All right. We're going to leave it there because I don't even know what else to ask because it's complicated. All right. 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We're talking with Noah Blundo from Hanna News Service, Karen Kassler from the Ohio Public Radio Statehouse News Bureau, and Marty Schladen with the Ohio Capital Journal. Marty, you had a story about Jobs Ohio, the quasi-private economic development agency that hands out public money. Its chair, Josh Rubin, is a lobbyist who has come under fire for having dual roles. He's a paid lobbyist for Intel while also serving on the Jobs Ohio board, which did hand out sizable grants to Intel. If I have that all right, Marty, is Josh Rubin still being paid by Intel, even though that project's kind of on hold?
11: Presumably he is, because he has to file two kinds of reports. One is a registration. Where he says, I am lobbying this agency on behalf of this client. Jobs Ohio was created in 2011, 2013, and it was exempted from a lot of stuff because it's supposedly a private corporation, even though the governor appoints the board. It was created by the legislature, and they spend money that used to be public. But they have to, when you lobby Jobs Ohio, you have to register with the Joint Ethics, JLEC, the Joint Legislative Ethics Commission. So anyway, that's too much description. Josh has filed to register to lobby Jobs Ohio on behalf of Intel until the beginning of this year. He is still registered to lobby the governor and the lieutenant governor on behalf of Intel, and he also has filed activity and expense reports, which means he's actively lobbying. So one can just assume that Intel is paying him. Mm-hmm. Intel won't tell me, and Josh won't return any calls or emails.
10: Okay, so walk us through the timing of this, because is this all coming to light right now? I've heard candidates for Ohio Attorney General speaking about this. There's a lot, Jobs Ohio made a lot of news for its role with money with the former Ohio State President Ted Carter. So, has Jobs Ohio always faced questions, or is it just more right now?
11: Oh, they've always faced questions, but I guess what I got there was I was able to compile a lot of reports, and there's just more detail to it that, he's actively lobbying the government on behalf of Intel. He's chair of a quasi-governmental entity. There's this bigger question, too. He's a lobbyist, and what Jobs Ohio is, what it does is it hands out money to businesses. It's done over $2 billion so far in what used to be our money, and he's head of this agency. Meanwhile, he's a lobbyist. What do lobbyists do? They go to the government and get deals for clients, So Mike DeWine doesn't see that as a conflict, but I think there are a number of other people who do.
10: Okay. Before we run out of time, I wanted to touch on one more story. So just pivoting in, we only have a little over 2 minutes left, Noah, but you wrote about all 88 counties being designated as attaining air quality standards by the US EPA. And I wanted to ask you about that because, we had a little blip with Canadian wildfire smoke. But is our air quality A-okay?
9: Yeah, this is the first time in a long time that the state has met these Clean Air Act standards. I'm not an expert in what all they're measuring, when and where. I think the big question, the immediate question for a lot of people would be like, are we still going to have E-check in Northeast Ohio? And the answer is yes, because once you get attainment, you have to stay there for 10 years before they start to roll back anything. According to Ohio EPA, you have to continue to meet the standard for at least 10 years before you would be able to roll back something like E-check.
10: Okay.
9: But I don't think the...
10: This seems like a significant milestone. All 88 counties designated as attaining the air quality standard of the US EPA, right?
9: Yeah, and the first time in two decades. So it is significant.
10: And but this was probably measured prior to Canadian wildfire smoke, right?
9: Yeah, there's we were talking about SNAP error rates now. We found out in July that last September or October, our error rate was this. So there's a big lag in, there is in a big the data lag. Okay. collection and compilation and reporting.
10: So the air we were breathing, you know, like 9 months ago was great. Yay.
9: Apparently.
10: Okay. Duly noted. All right. I want to say thank you to Noah Blundo, executive editor for Hannah News Service. Thanks for joining us today.
9: Thank you.
10: And Marty Schladen, reporter for the Ohio Capital Journal. Thanks, Marty.
11: Sure, Amy.
10: And Karen Kessler, bureau chief for the Ohio Public Radio State House News Bureau. Thanks, Karen.
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0: Six states hold primary elections Tuesday. Some Alabama residents are voting for a second time due to redistricting after the Supreme Court gutted the Voting Rights Act.
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5: A new PBS Kids Back to School special features a group of young children on their first day of kindergarten. 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

0: Live from NPR News in Washington, I'm Ryland Barton. A powerful 7.4 magnitude earthquake struck Colombia today, killing at least 111 people and trapping residents under collapsed buildings. The quake hit 250 miles away from Bogota. Authorities warn of aftershocks and report injuries across the country. This is the most powerful quake in Colombia in a decade. The Trump administration says the U.S. is committing $15.5 million for emergency shelter, food protection, and earthquake assessments. Russia and Ukraine continue to launch deadly airstrikes that the other side simply can't stop. Air offenses far outstrip air defenses, and there's no sign this huge gap will be closed anytime soon. Meanwhile, Ukraine continues to push for its allies, especially the U.S., to send more Patriot missile systems, but they've been made more scarce by the Iran war, as NPR's Greg Myrie explains.
1: Ukraine has run out of defensive missiles just as Russia is ramping up its production of offensive missiles. Now, about 20 countries have Patriots, but the Trump administration is not sending any of them now. No other country is publicly pledging to help Ukraine. The U.S. stockpiles are way down because of the war in Iran. European countries have provided some previously, but have limited stocks and appear unwilling to part with them now. So Ukraine is talking about building a new anti-missile system with European countries, but this is complicated and will take time. There's talk about testing a new missile, but not until the middle of next year.
0: NPR's Greg Myrie reporting. Health Secretary Robert F. Kennedy Jr. today declared a public health emergency in Washington state. As NPR's Selena Simmons Duffin reports, the emergency gives more flexibility to the state during ongoing wildfires.
2: The public health emergency declaration comes on the heels of President Trump's emergency declaration last week. In a statement, Secretary Robert F. Kennedy Jr. said, quote, "We stand with the people of Washington and we will not let them face this crisis alone," unquote. Part of HHS, the Administration for Strategic Preparedness and Response, has sent regional staff to the state and is standing by to send more staff, equipment, and supplies if requested by the state. Around 65,000 people were evacuated out of Spokane last week, but now some roads have reopened and people who live in communities outside of the immediate area of the fires have been allowed to return home. There are other active wildfires throughout the state and the region. Selena Simmons Duffin, NPR News.
0: The trial of a man accused of orchestrating the 1996 killing of rapper Tupac Shakur has started. The trial is expected to last about a month. Dwayne Keffi D. Davis has pleaded not guilty to one charge of murder. Shakur was on his way to perform at a Las Vegas club when a car pulled up beside him. He was shot multiple times and died a week later. People who will testify include those who saw Shakur moments before he was shot, as well as people who are affiliated with a rival record label. It's NPR. The World Health Organization says the fastest growing Ebola outbreak started in February, months before it was officially declared in May. The WHO regional director says early cases were wrongly attributed to malaria and typhoid. Confirmed cases have reached 4,200 with over 1,900 deaths. In California, tech billionaires are ramping up spending to defeat a wealth tax in the state. As NPR's Bobby Allen reports, Google co-founder Sergey Brin has spent more than $100 million to fight the ballot measure.
3: A November ballot measure known as Proposition 40 would impose a one-time 5% tax on California residents worth more than $1 billion. If passed, the tax would fund healthcare programs in the state. Leading the fight against the tax is a coalition including Google co-founder Sergey Brin, who has so far spent $102 million to blanket the state with ads and commercials condemning the ballot measure. Brin has compared the tax to the Soviet-style socialism his family fled in the late 1970s. He has moved to the Nevada side of Lake Tahoe to avoid the tax. Brin is also supporting two competing ballot measures in November that would effectively void the billionaire's tax. Bobby Allen, NPR News, Los Angeles.
0: Two drivers of Mercedes-AMG cars have filed a class action lawsuit against the luxury car company, saying that the AMG logo on their driver's seats gets so hot that it literally brands them and causes burns. The plaintiffs allege the front seats of certain Mercedes-AMG vehicles have a design defect where, on a hot day, the raised metallic AMG logo can burn a person's upper back, neck, or shoulder. They want Mercedes to compensate them for medical and other costs. This is NPR News.
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6: Welcome to All Sides with Amy Jurevich. We all know that feeling of walking into a room where you don't know a soul. And that's exactly what a group of kindergartners is facing in the new PBS Kids Back to School special, The Day You Begin. 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It's a beautiful story about finding your courage when you feel like an outsider. And today, Jacqueline joins us to talk about seeing her characters come to life on TV. 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
7: Thanks for having me, Amy.
6: Let's start with this PBS Kids animated special. I mean, how does it feel to have your beautiful children's book turned into a TV show?
7: It's surreal. It's amazing. I'm so grateful for it. I watched it in full for the first time this weekend with a group of other writers at a Black Women's Writers Retreat. And it was just amazing to watch it with an audience and to just see these ideas that started in my head get animated this way. I don't know. I'm a little speechless and I'm so excited. It's a beautiful show.
6: It is a beautiful show. I watched it with my kids. They're a little older than kindergarten, but they still were really drawn to it just because, you know, PBS Kids does such a good job. And, you know, I think it's a special for kids of all ages, wouldn't you say?
7: I would say that is so true. And also the conversations that it sparks. I mean, for me, of course, as the writer of the book, I went back to remembering what my first day was like, not only in school, but, you know, in other rooms we walk into. We walk into these rooms every day as young people, as adults, where some part of us feels like we don't belong there. Mm-hmm. And the fact that the show celebrates that our presence in a space is a gift to that space is so important. It's something that we should all hear all the time, no matter what our age.
6: Both the book and the show are called The Day You Begin, and they both are about finding the courage to connect with others when you feel like an outsider. Can you tell me about writing the book? Like, where did this idea come from to speak to kids who don't feel like they fit in?
7: So the idea actually started in my memoir, Brown Girl Dreaming, which is about me coming from Columbus, Ohio to Greenville, South Carolina to Brooklyn, New York. And my mother always told me the story of my great-great-grandfather, William Woodson, who was the only Black boy in an all-white school in Nelsonville, Ohio, and how he, you know, how she would say, you know, there are going to be times when you walk into a space where you're the only one like yourself, and what are you going to do? Are you going to celebrate it? Or are you going to victimize that experience? And so growing up hearing that made me constantly think about the ways that we do this every day. And when I started thinking about William, I started thinking about it as a picture book. And then The Day You Began was born.
6: Mm. And the book is also about the first day of school. The class is going around the room saying what they did that summer. And the main character, Angelina, she not only feels like an outsider for how she looks, but she also didn't go on a big summer vacation. She stayed at home. She took care of her sister, went to the library. That's how she spent her mm-hmm. summer. But tell me about feeling like that. I mean, I guess it's kind of a feeling like of being a double outsider is what she was feeling.
7: Yeah, she was feeling that everyone else was doing something fabulous and she wasn't. And, you know, in the show, the kids turned to look at her like, wait, that's all you did was read books. And I really wanted to show in the book that reading is a way of traveling. Mm-hmm. You know, it's a way of having these experiences outside of your own. And that's that, even though it's not physical travel, it's emotional, you know, it's psychological travel. And that's just as important and fulfilling. And of course, it comes from Again, I have to keep hearkening back to Ohio, to Ohio State University, where Dr. Rudine Sims Bishop talked about the importance of kids having mirrors and windows in their books. And so mirrors so they see reflections of themselves in the literature, and windows so that they see into other worlds that they might not otherwise ever experience. And Angelina has all these mirrors and all these windows through those books. So even though, again, since she doesn't literally travel, but she does travel. But in that moment, she's feeling like that's not enough.
6: This is All Sides on 89.7 NPR News. We're talking about the new PBS Kids special called The Day You Begin. It's based on Jacqueline Woodson's children's book with the same name. The special just aired recently. You can catch it on PBS Kids, locally here on WOSU-TV, and in the PBS Kids video app. So speaking of locally, Jacqueline, you mentioned it twice for our Central Ohio audience. You were born in Columbus. You are, you know, an Ohio girl. I wanted to make that connection for our listeners. But I know you were not in Ohio for very long. Do you remember being an Ohioan, or was that, were you too young?
7: My family's still there. You know, I was there 2 weeks ago.
6: Oh, and I'll be I'm sorry back. I missed you. Yeah.
7: I'll be back on Sunday night because my aunt is getting honored in Athens. So I definitely have, because my paternal family is there, I definitely have a strong connection to Ohio and consider myself a Buckeye, even though I'm a Buckeye here in Brooklyn. I'm a Buckeye by way of South Carolina. But yeah, I do have a connection to Ohio.
6: And you mentioned the connection to Ohio State. Later in the hour, we're going to talk more about the studying of belonging and connection. And there's been a lot of study of that at Ohio State University. Did that influence your book a little bit? Is that where you learned some things from?
7: I definitely learned stuff from Dr. Rudine Sims Bishop, who, as I said, was at OSU and who was the godmom of multicultural literature. And just that license, because of the writers who came before me to tell these stories, was definitely influenced by her and all of that. So, yeah, it's a complicated journey to getting to the many books, but especially The Day You Begin.
6: So belonging is a buzzword in education. Do you personally, do you like the word belonging? Some people prefer the word connection, or they like to say just have more awareness. What's your feeling on the word belonging?
7: Oh, that's such a great question. I mean, I'm a wordsmith, so all words work for me. I think one should have both. One should feel connected, and one should feel like they have a right to be in a space. They should feel like they belong. So, and I think that connection is very much a part of belonging. Like the way we connect to others, the way we allow others to connect to us, makes us feel a part of something.

0: not only keep ourselves safe, but other people safe, especially our elders. And so my mind is always filled with all of these ideas, but the foundation of it is care.
1: And the book and the special, they're not just about the day you begin kindergarten. I mean, the book is more about the day you begin to realize that you can share your story and have the courage to just be you. It's an important message for children, but do you think it's a hard one to teach? Like to teach a small child to have the courage to be you?
0: I don't think it's hard to teach. I mean, I think it comes with love, right? If you love up your babies, they're going to know that. They're going to know the importance of their self in spaces. They're going to know they have a right to be in spaces. They're going to know they have a right to speak up about what they love and believe in and how they see themselves and all of that. So I think the harder lesson to teach, because our country's so afraid of, is that lesson of quote unquote other, right? You're going to walk into these spaces and you're going to meet people who are not like you, who are not like your family, who are not like the ideas that you might have been taught about. And then how do you negotiate that? How do you negotiate that with kindness, right? How do you know you negotiate that with grace? How do you negotiate that with care? And I think the one of the many ways one of the main ways young people learn that is through literature, because it shows them these other worlds. And we take, for example, the story of Minjin in the book. I mean, in more expanded in the show, but she's very sure of herself. And she comes in and she's so eager and she's so excited to share her Korean heritage and the food and her hymenae, her grandmother. And then suddenly she opens her lunchbox and the kids are like, wait, what? And you see her deflate. And so again, what comes is this fabulous teacher, because teachers set the tones in classrooms, right? Who celebrates her and her lunch and reminds her that this is all good stuff.
1: Yeah, I enjoyed watching the PBS Kids special with the character Minjin, because she has a special lunch that her grandmother packed for her, and she's really excited about it. But it looks very different than Dino Nuggets and peanut butter and jelly. I mean, it's seaweed, and it's also rice and beef, and it was just an interesting way to feel different, because it's not just, your typical mind, you would think of feeling different being appearance. But it's even food, right? And so, yeah, just talk to me about that character and the idea of, because the teacher comes over and reminds her, basically reminding the whole table, reminding us, the audience, that rice is the most popular food in the world. So tell me about that.
0: Which is very true. When I used to go around to schools and talk to kids, I'd ask them what they thought was the most popular, and they'd be like, hot dogs, pizza. And I'm like, no, it's rice. And then all of them could name a rice dish that they loved. And so with Minjin, who is actually named after my friend Minjin Lee, who's also a writer. And I wanted to put that on the page. I have a lot of extended Korean family. I have a lot of folks who are Southeast Asian, and everyone has a story about a meal that was looked down upon because of the way it smelled and how they had shame about going into the school with that meal and just wanted their mothers or their caregivers to make them a peanut butter and jelly sandwich. And when the show came out, when I showed Minjin the script, she's like, thank you for erasing generations of trauma for Asian kids. And it just made me feel so good. But I did. When I was writing that scene, for me, my mouth starts watering because I love kimbap and I love seaweed, and my kids took seaweed to school. But for them as young people, that there was always trauma, such an unnecessary trauma, right? When we think of any kind of ethnic food, whether it's bratwursts, are collards, like there's so much love and history in that food that it should always just be celebrated, not made to feel ashamed of.
1: Yeah, you kind of wish the kids could be more curious rather than judging the food, right? But then, but it's such a childhood thing to be picky. So, you know,
0: So
1: yeah.
0: true.
1: Oh, so true. Yes. One of the lovely touches in your children's book is that the illustrator includes rulers in several of the images in the story.

0: story. And I read that that's supposed to symbolize the way people compare themselves to each other, basically like the way you measure up. And I did notice a few rulers in the PBS Kids special. Why was it important to you to include this in the both the book and the TV show, the measuring the rulers?
1: Well, first and foremost, because I love Rafael Lopez's illustrations. I think he just did such a wonderful job with the book. And I remember when I first saw sketches of it, there was one ruler at the door. And of course, it was Angelina measuring herself against, am I good enough to walk into this classroom, basically? Do I measure up? And I was like, wait, what's up with the ruler? And then when I got it, I was like, let's have them everywhere. Let's show it. And, you know, so the table in the lunch room, there's a ruler on it. When Andre is standing near the tree in the playground, there's a ruler. And then slowly in the book, the rulers disappear. And so I really love that. And I love when kids find the rulers, and it's kind of like this Easter egg for them. And so when we were talking about the rulers in the show, when we tried to do it, it was a little too distracting on screen. And so we pulled them back and muted them a little, but there still is that hint of the ruler. And it's such a great conversation piece in terms of asking young people, when do they feel like they're measuring themselves against each other? And it's like around clothes, it's around literal height, right? It's around the ability to read, it's around math, like all of the ways in which they feel compelled sometimes to compare themselves to other people. It's around lunch, so.
0: Well, now it's an Easter egg for our listeners. So when they watch, they can look for the rulers, which I noticed a couple. And in the book, yes, there's definitely rulers, and then they disappear, which is like a lovely touch that we don't have to worry about measuring ourselves up once we figure out how to focus in on, you know, being you. I mentioned belonging earlier, and we're going to spend the next part of the show talking with a professor who teaches educators how to incorporate a sense of belonging into the classroom. And she told me that she uses your book in her teaching, too. So, I mean, what do you hope a new generation learns from your book, from this new PBS Kids special?
1: You know, my dream is that they realize how important they are to the community, and how important the community is to them, and that they embrace that. So in doing so, they're embracing difference, they're embracing, you know, the unfamiliar, and they're walking into a space literally unafraid. You know, that for me, the day you begin is about walking in with a fearlessness and a strong sense of, again, how fabulous you are. Because I believe young people, every time I talk to a young person, I'm like, oh my goodness, y'all are going to save us. Like, you know, their brilliance, their beauty, their curiosity, they're going to be okay.
0: Yeah. Yeah. And you mentioned earlier the teacher in the PBS Kids special being so important to help with the redirection, help guide the students there. Because, you know, kids on the first day of kindergarten aren't going to be able, they can do some of it on their own, but they're not going to be able to do it all on their own. So how important is it, do you feel, to teach teachers how to, you know, include that belonging in the classroom?
1: Oh, it's so important. And it means teachers doing their own work, right? Around their own sense of unbelonging, or around their own, you know, prejudices are the way they've been brought up to think about certain things. I remember when I was a kid, you know, my mom and dad had separated, and teachers were always like, go home and ask your mom and dad. And I always felt like I was on the outside because I didn't have a dad. You know, I had a mom and a grandmother. And even when I talk to young people, I'm like, talk to your caregivers about, because I don't want them to assume that I assume they're in some kind of nuclear family. They have foster moms. They live with grandmothers. They live with two moms or two dads. There are all kinds of ways in which people have family. And that setting that tone really early on makes them feel safe. So I think with teachers, knowing where our own limitations are and working on those so that we don't bring those into the classroom is really important. Or our own judgments and it's a journey. I mean, one thing with Mr. Veve is, I can't remember if they're staying in the show, but he makes a mistake. At one point, the kids cheer. And then he brings it back because he realizes it impacts Andre because
0: Because
1: Andre,
0: it's too loud.
1: yeah. And then he's like, we're gonna whisper cheer. And he turns on he turns the light off and on to signal change. You know, he knows that cheering, that loud noises isn't going to be make his classroom a safe space. So on that first day, he learns a lesson and he changes behavior himself. And I think we are all doing that or need to do that so that we can make folks feel safe and create a kinder community.
0: We have been talking about the new PBS Kids special. It's called The Day You Begin, and it's based on Jacqueline Woodson's children's book with the same name. And the special just recently aired. You can catch it on PBS Kids, on WOSU TV here locally, and in the PBS Kids video app. Award-winning author Jacqueline Woodson, thank you so much for joining us today.
1: Thanks for having me, Amy. It was
0: Thank
1: lovely talking to you.
0: And coming up, we're going to talk about teaching educators about belonging in the classroom. 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
2: The state's largest school district aims to keep people at the core of every AI-related decision. 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
4: The purchase of Giant Eagle by Cincinnati-based Kroger will not only impact supermarkets, but consumers as well. Since the announcements, concerns have been raised about store closures and increased prices at a time when customers are paying more and more at the grocery store. We'll look at the impact this supermarket merger could have on consumers and the industry. That's tomorrow on All Sides with Amy Jarovich from 10 to noon on 89.7 NPR News.
5: You're listening to All Sides. I'm your host, Amy Jarovich. Starting kindergarten is a huge milestone, and a brand new PBS Kids special is capturing that magic. Inspired by Jacqueline Woodson's best-selling children's book, The Day You Begin, the special follows a diverse group of kids navigating their very first day. Both the book and the show are all about finding the courage to connect when you feel like an outsider. And today we're talking about what it really means to belong and how both kids and adults can build meaningful connections. Joining us now is Patricia Enciso, a professor in the Critical and Transformative Education Program in the Department of Teaching and Learning at Ohio State University. Welcome to the show, Pat.
6: Thank you. I'm very happy to be here.
5: So I learned about your work on developing connections and a sense of belonging because I read about a school-wide project you did with Columbus City School students. Can you tell me about your time you spent with students at Indianola Informal? Set the scene. It's a K-8 school, and you were working with kindergarten through eighth graders on different projects at the different grade levels. Tell me about that.
6: Right. My work was primarily with the teachers of K-8 kids, and there were more than 30 teachers who participated in a project over 2 years. In the first year, we were really assessing what are kids thinking about belonging? What are teachers thinking about belonging? How does it matter to them? And what we found pretty early on was that every single teacher was worried about kids in their classrooms who were not belonging and uncertain about how to bring them in, how to create an environment in which they could be seen and understood and respected. So it was helpful for the teachers to know they weren't alone. And then they could begin to plan together for the next year. And they realized that in this school, as in many schools around the country and in Ohio, kids are coming into school from very different places. And in this school, the children represented all of the zip codes of the city. So children were coming from very different home lives, travel plans, just different journeys into school. And we began to imagine a school-wide thematic study focusing on being a citywide school. And what does it mean to belong to a citywide school, not just a local school?
5: Indianola Informal is not a neighborhood school. It's what Columbus calls a lottery school. So you, kids can come from anywhere in the city if they get into the school.
6: But kids are bused all over the city for different reasons. For language support, different kinds of support that they need. And that then evolved very quickly into different ways of approaching storytelling. So kids could begin to tell their stories, very much in line with Jacqueline Woodson's philosophy and beautiful art that and the stories she explores. The children need to be able to say something about who they are and what they care about. and what their neighborhoods look like and what they enjoy in their neighborhoods. So the kids began a year-long study of one another and their home places.
7: Yeah, the hook for this show today, talking about this today, is not just the beginning of the school year, but it's the PBS Kids special called The Day You Begin, which is based on the children's book by Jacqueline Woodson with the same name. And when I emailed you to tell you about the show, you immediately wrote back and said, "You use that book. I use that book in my teaching." Tell me about that. So are you teaching teachers with this book?
6: Yes, I teach teachers, pre-service teachers, and in practice teachers. And this book speaks to all of them because they want to have a classroom community, but they're under a lot of pressure to sort of pull all of the kids into one sort of line. So the curriculum guides what teachers are able to focus on each day. But within that, they're looking for spaces to bring children's voices in. The other thing that is beautiful about Jacqueline Woodson's book is the artwork by Rafael Lopez, in which you see a measuring stick or some kind of measuring tool in almost every page. So kids feel they're being judged.
7: To see if
6: And
7: you, yeah, we talked about that a little bit with Jacqueline, to see if you measure up, basically.
6: yeah, if you measure up. And no one's going to measure up to everybody's measuring stick then, and that measuring stick changes from day to day even. So what we're trying to do with kids is help teachers find ways to make visible children's best selves so that when there is a moment where they don't measure up, there's something that goes awry or they're misunderstood, they can return to that core self, that sense of individuality, special qualities, joys, loves, fears, that those are visible to one another.
7: This is All Sides on 89.7 NPR News. We're talking about how adults can help students feel a connection, a sense of belonging. And we're talking with Patricia Enciso, a professor in the Critical and Transformative Education Program in the Department of Teaching and Learning at Ohio State University. This sense of belonging is not just for students. How do you work with adults in the school to make sure that the adults in the school feel connected too?
6: I think this is one of the hardest parts of doing research in schools and working with teachers is they all have very hectic lives. They're doing a very difficult job. And they need to be able to communicate with one another well. So one of the powerful moves I think that this work did with the teachers at Indianola was give them a vocabulary, a shared vocabulary around just the word belonging and the different meanings that that has, especially for children who are otherwise and historically marginalized in school. What opportunities can be opened up to bring more visibility to more kids? Teachers needed a vocabulary around that. And we found in the work of Goldie Muhammad, who's a renowned curriculum specialist, she wrote several books about building curriculum that brings children's lives into the center of the curriculum. And she came in as a guest speaker, and we also read that book together and began to talk about planning along using those guidelines.
7: I read that belonging needs to come before achievement. But how can we do that? There's only so many hours in a day, and there is such a focus on testing and scores and grades. But belong, but be would you agree with that statement? Belonging needs to come before achievement?
6: Yes, I think belonging is central to our sense of selves in the world, and children in particular need to know that they are in a safe place and that their needs can be heard and met, while they also need to create room, even as a 5-year-old, to recognize other people's needs. And as they build knowledge and more opportunities for taking perspectives, they're also going to understand more of the content, I think, of what we're asking children to achieve. Teachers need to build relationships with kids in order to help them achieve. You can't just treat a child as an empty slate that's going to be receiving information or repeating information. Children build knowledge through relationships and through being cared for by their peers. If they don't understand, a peer might be able to help them understand, but they have to have a sense of security around that relationship.
7: Have security in the relationship to be able to, if they need help with the math, be able to ask for help because they have to feel like they have friends in the classroom too, right? Yeah. What is being taught in the book and the TV show The Day You Begin is also a focus on what makes you special, what you as the individual bring to the table. Talk to me about that shift. Don't focus on what the student and the family does not have. Focus on what they do have. Tell me more about that.
6: We call that an assets approach versus a deficit approach to teaching and learning. In an assets approach, you're recognizing that every kid has the potential to see the world in a particular way, and that that particular angle is worth valuing. It may really be out of left field, especially a group of 5-year-olds telling stories together can be wild. But they're saying what they're saying for a reason, and teachers learn to make sense of what a child is attempting to bring into the world and creating spaces for that. Children have lots of different assets, and teachers can find ways to name that and help other children name it as well. So it's an ongoing year-long process. Often at the beginning of the year, teachers ask kids to describe themselves, which is a joy. But often kids need teachers to describe who they are to themselves. Kids need vocabulary for their own sense of self as well.
7: So we talked about the project you did with Columbus City Schools and the K-8 school, Indianola Informal. That project was a couple of years ago. Do you do projects with other schools, or was that a one-time thing?
6: That particular 2-year project was based on the needs of Columbus City Schools. My other projects have been on the west side of Columbus, with middle school students in a storytelling project. And that project went on for almost 10 years. In that project, I brought immigrant and non-immigrant children together in a lunchtime story club. And they began to tell stories to one another about their lives and some of the folklore that the kids kind of knew, but over the course of a year, really developed the stories and the details that were particular to their cultural experiences. They loved telling scary stories with one another. Middle school kids, Edgar Allan Poe, and any scary story you can think of will draw their attention. But they really wanted to learn about one another. There just isn't time and space in school typically to do that.
7: And just to end on, one thing that I read about the Indianola Informal Project is that the oldest kids in the school, so like the 7th and 8th graders, developed a podcast where they actually went around and interviewed students about whether they felt like they belonged at the school that they were in, which I find is very interesting. But also, like this, the takeaway seemed to be that the kids loved their school. Did you find that?
6: Yes, they loved their school, and they learned what we learned in talking with the teachers as well is that some of the same kids who said they loved their school at 8th grade hated their school at 5th grade. So it's a journey for kids to grow up, to see themselves as part of a group. No matter how gifted and thoughtful teachers are around their creating a sense of belonging, there are children who really feel sad and hurt and left out. And it only takes the friend from yesterday to say something hurtful that just devastates a kid. And that needs to kind of work its way through over time. So by 8th grade, kids are just feeling a little more sure of themselves.
7: And your project also empowered them
6: I think
7: to talk
6: so.
7: to each other, I feel like. Because whenever you're the question, when you're the question asker, you learn stuff too. I mean, I know that from experience. So I'm sure that some of those podcasters learn more than they expected.
6: Yeah, they were terrific. But we were working with kids from kindergarten through eighth grade, and the kindergartners did some wonderful work by creating fairy tale characters for their neighborhoods and then mapping those so that kids could see that the kids in their classroom came from all over the city with fun, funny, powerful characters in their lives. Completely invented, but really fun. And then the second and third graders drew on Amina Lynn Robinson's Home Place series to create images of Home Place for their neighborhoods. And the kids went back to, they created a class book, and the kids returned to that book day after day after day, showing one another something about their picture in their lives.
7: We've been talking about how to find connections in school with both students and the educators there. And we've been talking with Patricia Enciso, a professor in the Critical and Transformative Education Program in the Department of Teaching and Learning at Ohio State University. Thank you so much for your time today, Pat.
6: Thank you. This was a joy. Thank you.
7: And coming up, we're going to talk about what it means to feel like you belong as an adult. That is when All Sides continues on 89.7 NPR News.

0: Six states hold primary elections Tuesday. Some Alabama residents are voting for a second time due to redistricting after the Supreme Court gutted the Voting Rights Act.
1: Just the plain confusion of seeing stuff and being told it's now, it's then, it's here, it's there, is really going to play into voter turnout.
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3: Homegrown socialism isn't anything new in Wisconsin. 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
4: 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They tended to be more moderate to conservative within that radical spectrum.
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5: The purchase of Giant Eagle by Cincinnati-based Kroger will not only impact supermarkets, but consumers as well. Since the announcements, concerns have been raised about store closures and increased prices at a time when customers are paying more and more at the grocery store. We'll look at the impact this supermarket merger could have on consumers and the industry. That's tomorrow on All Sides with Amy Jurevich from 10 to noon on 89.7 NPR News. You're listening to All Sides. I'm your host, Amy Jurevich. Do you remember your first day of school? A new PBS Kids special is bringing those nervous and excited feelings to life with a wonderful cast of diverse kids. The show is based on Jacqueline Woodson's best-selling book, The Day You Begin, and both carry a powerful message: how to connect with others, even when you feel like you don't fit in. Earlier in the show, we talked with Jacqueline Woodson about her book's Jump to the Screen, and now we're going to turn our discussion to the art of belonging and how to make connections, whether you're 5 or 55. And joining us now, we have Professor of Psychology at Stanford University, Gregory Walton. Much of his research investigates psychological processes that have contributed to major social problems. He investigates questions like, do I belong? Can I trust you? And can I do it? His most recent book is called Ordinary Magic: The Science of How We Can Achieve Big Change with Small Acts. Welcome to the show, Greg.
6: Thank you, Amy. It's a pleasure to be with you.
5: So when I asked you to come on the show to talk about belonging related to a PBS Kids special about the first day of kindergarten, what is the first thing that popped into your head whenever you considered the topic?
6: Well, you also mentioned to me Jacqueline Woodson and her book, The Day You Begin. And I just want to say I adore this book. And I find it a playbook, really, for building belonging and trust in school. And it's a book that's actually helped me to understand the science better. So I have a very deep and genuine appreciation for the connection between the children's literature and the stories that we tell, and then how we navigate the spaces that we're trying to join, like school or work, whether you're a kindergartner or on the first day at a new job at a company that you're proud to join.
5: Yeah. Your audience is probably usually college students or adults. I mean, is belonging something that elementary schools are teaching and leaning into, but is it missing from our grown-up world?
6: Yeah, you know, we had a kid, our son is entering middle school this year, and last year, at the end of the year, walking through his classroom, I saw the classroom constitution that they had on the wall, the rules that the teacher had sat down with the kids to say, you know, what are the rules that we want to have for this space, for how we can make this space be as good as it can be for all of us? And I think sometimes we could benefit from doing things like that in our adult world, too. There are a lot of lessons from how we welcome young people into school spaces that we can bring into the adult world as well.
5: Yeah. So tell me about that sense of belonging at work. Is a job just a job? Can we put it in a box and just do the job? Or do we need more?
6: You know, I think we need more. I think people want to feel, obviously people need to, you know, earn a salary and be able to support themselves, but people also want to feel like they're contributing to something that they value, that they care about, that they're providing a good or a service. My bet is that you didn't go into National Public Radio because of the high pay.
5: Certainly not.
6: Yeah. Right. And yeah. You know, I think a lot of people make choices about the kinds of companies that they want to be part of, and communities that they want to be part of, because they believe in the mission and they want to support people and they want to contribute to that, to the mission of that organization. And then if you're at a new job, if you're maybe you started, maybe you're struggling at first, maybe you don't feel like you're doing very well, it can feel very, I think, demoralizing. It can feel like maybe I can't accomplish what I actually want to accomplish. I have a story from a Stanford alumnus once who I did a talk with in an alumni group, and he said he worked for he was in a company in the West Coast, but it was based in the East Coast, and he felt like he was struggling. He was there 6 months, 9 months. He felt like he was really behind, not meeting quota, company he really valued. And then the boss of his boss came to visit from the East Coast, and the two of them are standing beside him, and he's sitting at his desk. And his boss puts his hand on his shoulder and says to the boss of the boss, "This is going to be one of our stars." Yeah. And it was at that point that he felt fully secure and that he could lean into that company and lean into his growth and become a great employee for the company.
7: Oh, wow.
6: So these key moments, you know, I think where we're doubting ourselves, where we're wondering, and there's critical acts that people can play to help us get back to who we want to be there.
7: Yeah, he needed to be told that he was doing a good job. He didn't know.
6: Yeah, and from the boss to the boss of the boss, right?
7: Yeah. So whose job is it to make sure employees feel like they belong? Is it the big company? Is it the direct manager? Is it coworkers? Whose job is this?
6: Everybody, right? It's your own job too. I mean, it's a co-construction. I think of belonging as a relationship between yourself and a place. You could think about it in an analogy with like a dinner party. You have a host who's creating that environment, who's deciding which food to serve, which activities to play, who to invite. And then you have the guests who are entering that environment, and they both have a role to play in creating a good party, a good dinner party, where everybody feels good and connected and feels like they're contributing to that, that group activity. And so, you know, certainly like a person who's coming into a company or a school has a job to do, right? Like they have to learn some skills, they have to put forth their work, they have to show up, they have to be kind to people. And certainly the company, both the immediate manager and the coworkers and the broader superstructure that management creates, has to create the space that allows the relationships to build and allows the contributions to happen. And you can get problems in all sorts of ways when any one of those things don't occur.
7: Tell me though, how belonging is not just your boss having a pizza party or like, right? Yeah, because it's not just having, you know, a free lunch once a month or something. Yeah.
6: Yeah. So one of the things, once a former graduate student of mine named Greg Murakishi, did work looking at women's experiences in tech companies. And one of the things that he did was he was really interested in the idea that the people around you are treating you in a way that allows you to contribute. Mm. That is, are they giving you tools to learn the skills you need to learn? Are they listening to your suggestions and valuing your suggestions and building on your suggestions? Or are they maybe taking credit for your ideas, for example? And he compared that distinction against exactly the distinction you're describing. It was a happy hour in his case. You're invited to the happy hour and everyone's, you know, personally invites you there. Your boss sends you a note, "Hey, this happy hour is happening, please come." You go to the happy hour, you have a great time. And that happy hour experience increases belonging for women in tech companies, but nowhere near as much as having your coworkers actually value your contributions. Because a big thing that we want when we're part of a group is we want to be able to contribute there. You're not joining the company for the happy hour. The happy hour is nice. It's a good thing. But that's not the center of the activity.
7: Right. Especially if you can't go to the happy hour because you have to pick up your kids and your boss doesn't understand that. Right. Yeah.
6: Right. That's a whole nother issue. Right?
7: That's a whole nother show. We can get there another time. But your book that I mentioned at the beginning is Ordinary Magic, The Science of How We Can Achieve Big Change with Small Acts. And it asks questions that I mentioned earlier. Do I belong? Can I trust you? Can I do it? Before we dive into those questions, can you tell me about the title, though, Ordinary Magic? Why magic? What's the magic?
6: It feels like magic sometimes. Like it feels like you, they're in the science. About 10 years ago, a colleague and I wrote a paper called Socio-Psychological Interventions in Education. They're not magic because it can feel like magic. And you can do these little things like the gesture that boss did for the coworker, the employee. That can totally transform a person's, you know, life and experience in a setting, and can have effects that are that you can see in the science. You can see effects months and years later of even brief experiences like that, brief moments. But the goal of a lot of the research and the goal of the book is to try to pull back the curtain so that we can understand what's happening, so we can see how addressing these kinds of core questions at critical times can set in motion what I call upward spirals and really help us to succeed long into the future.
7: Go ahead.
6: In the Day You Begin, one of the things that's really beautiful that I love about The Day You Begin is it kind of gives a recipe for how to start belonging in a space. And it begins by creating space so somebody who feels different or who feels marginalized, who feels looked down upon, has space to speak, and to give them that space in a way that anticipates their strength and their goodness. And then to listen to them. Then in The Day You Begin, there's a central character who feels like all the other characters, all the other kids in the school are having these great experiences, and all she did was stay home all summer long and read books to her sister. But the teacher creates space for her to speak, and then she starts to speak, and she starts to, and she tells her sister's name, and one of the other classmates says, "Oh, that's your sister's name. I have a connection to that name." And she starts to create space for her to exist within that classroom. And in school, you know, many times there are particular groups of kids who can systematically be misseen or unseen, like a foster child or a kid who's been getting in conflicts. Maybe they've been suspended. Maybe a child who's been caught using substances in school. There's maybe an English language learner who goes unseen completely. And when we can create spaces for these students to say who they are, what their values are, what their goals are, who they're trying to become in school, then teachers can hear that and they can respond to that and they can see the goals that the student has and they can help the student work towards those goals. I think of that as an incredible kind of magic, a magic that can change a young person's life.
7: This is All Sides on 89.7 NPR News. We're talking about how to foster a sense of belonging from elementary school through adulthood. And we're talking with Professor of Psychology at Stanford University, Gregory Walton. I found a piece you wrote maybe 4 or 5 years ago for Education Week, and it's titled "Stop Telling Students You Belong." And in it, you say that the phrase does not get the job done. So tell me about that true sense of belonging versus the button you wear or like a sticker that you put on your water bottle.
6: Yeah, right. You can't really reduce it to just a boilerplate, right? Mm-hmm. So, I mean, I think that it really depends on feeling seen and feeling connected. And being seen and being connected. And so opportunities for people to say who they are, for them to be confident that other people can hear who they are and who they're trying to become, that's creates a much deeper sense of belonging than just, you know, we want you to belong or you belong as an assertion.
7: Yeah. It also reminds me of those like choose kindness t-shirts, because I saw a video once of like a mom yelling at a teacher in a school pickup line and they both had different versions of like be kind on their t-shirt. Right. But
6: right.
7: Right. But it's such an important message to not get lost in a world of bumper stickers. Right.
6: I mean, it is good. The bumper sticker is helpful. Right. It is good to have it as a goal, but you got to go beyond just the goal. Right. Yeah. You got to actually create the structures and the systems that let people connect and build their relationships.
7: In your book and in your studies, you talk about how important it is to learn that everyone feels out of place at first. Like everyone feels the way you do. Everyone is new somewhere at some point. Everyone has had an embarrassing moment at some point that can make you feel alone. Talk to me about how knowing that can help you develop belonging.
6: Yeah, I think the easiest way to see that is what happens when you don't know that. If you feel like you're the only one, if you're that employee at that company and you feel like you're the only one who's struggling, that nobody else has struggled like you have, it sure seems like there's something wrong with you or that place or the fit that's just not going to work. You're not going to be able to do it. If you go to college and you feel like I'm the only one who feels homesick, I'm the only one who got a disappointing grade on a first assignment, I'm the only one that professor yelled at, then it's very easy to think that there's something just structurally wrong about you or the place or the fit that means that there's not going to be any hope. You're not going to be able to succeed there. So it's kind of a foundational importance for people to know when they're going through transitions, school transitions, when you're the first, when you're entering kindergarten, when you're entering middle school, when you're entering high school, when you're entering college, when you're starting a job, that everybody goes through a period of wondering whether they belong in that space, of not feeling connected to people, of feeling disjointed, of feeling at sea, and that there's ways to make progress on that. There's ways to build that belonging in that space. And so it's very important that we tell stories about this, and lots of different kinds of stories, stories from many different perspectives that talk about different ways that we can have those experiences, that we're authentic and honest and real about that. Yeah. And then you can know that your story is just part of that broader story. And it's a story of growth, ultimately, and connection.
7: We're going to have to leave it there. We've been talking with Professor of Psychology at Stanford University, Gregory Walton. Thank you so much for your time today, Greg.
6: Thanks for having me.
7: And you can also watch the PBS Kids Back to School special, The Day You Begin. It's inspired by Jacqueline Woodson's best-selling book with the same title. Watch it on PBS Kids, WOSU-TV locally, or in the PBS Kids video app. You've been listening to All Sides on 89.7 NPR News. I'm Amy Jurevich.
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11: Next on the BBC World Service, it's Outlook. Ricky Steen dropped out of school aged 15 without much of a plan. A few years later, found himself sharing a sofa in a London hotel with Nigeria's superstar musician, Fela Kuti.
12: I don't remember exactly what was said, but at some point he spun around and was looking me straight in the eye. We both started to laugh and in that instant became friends.
11: For the rest of his trip to London, Fela and Ricky hung out.
12: I'd go there about 6 o'clock and I'd leave there at 5 o'clock in the morning and go home, have a couple of hours sleep, shower and go back to work. Fela's sleeping all day, of course. Afternoon come, I get another phone call, Fela's waiting for you. And we'd have these deep conversations into the night, which is really when we got to know each other, you could say. But it lasted a week and I can't say I was sorry when it was time for him to go back.
11: We'll hear what came of that friendship after the news.
13: BBC News with Roisin Hasty. Rescuers are searching for survivors after a strong earthquake hit the western part of Colombia, killing more than 130 people and causing significant damage. The epicenter of the 7.4 magnitude quake was in the Chocó region between Medellín and Cali. The coffee-growing region of Risaralda appears to have suffered the worst casualties, with its capital, Pereira, suffering extensive damage. José Carlos Cueto is with BBC Mundo.
14: It's been hard to get information because communications have been down. They have been switching on and off during the whole day. Also, because it's difficult to get there, the airports have ceased their operation. They were reestablished shortly early in the afternoon in Cali, but in Pereira, the airport is not functioning. It has damages as well, and getting there by road, the roads are limited because it's a very geographically difficult area surrounded by mountains.
13: Turkey's parliament has approved a law aimed at ending more than four decades of conflict with the Turkish militant group, the PKK. The legislation will allow some former fighters to return to civilian life and suspend prosecutions or prison sentences for others. Local media say the PKK's jailed leader, Abdullah Öcalan, does not appear to be among those freed. The US chipmaker NVIDIA has announced a deal with leading asset management firms to raise $500 billion of investment to finance the building of artificial intelligence computing infrastructure. Samira Hussein reports.
15: The amount of money being spent on data centers and other AI infrastructure is almost unprecedented. The world's leading financiers have been eager to get involved. Now, some of the biggest asset management firms, including BlackRock, Blackstone, and KKR, have agreed to help the chipmaker NVIDIA raise $500 billion for its plans to build more of the enormous computing power that artificial intelligence requires.
13: President Trump has signed an order that calls for fewer childhood vaccines. Danny Eberhard has more details.
16: President Trump wants to reduce the number of immunizations a child routinely receives without input from their parents. It's unclear how much his recommendation will change practice. It's states who decide what shots are needed to attend school, not the US federal government. There's been pushback from the medical community too. The president of the American Academy of Pediatrics called the order disheartening and dangerous. The Trump administration has long pushed a discredited link between MMR vaccines and autism, but multiple studies have found no connection.
13: World News from the BBC. Donald Trump says he wants Iran to pay reparations for the killing of American soldiers as his war shows few signs of resolution. The US president was responding to an Iranian list of conditions for the US to meet before the Strait of Hormuz is reopened. Mr. Trump said the reparations, which echo Tehran's demands, should cover 50 years of killings by the Iranian government of US forces and civilian protesters. The head of the Zaporizhia region in southern Ukraine says a massive Russian bombardment of the local capital has left 5 people dead and 20 others injured. Ivan Fedorov said industrial facilities, infrastructure and non-residential buildings were hit in the attack. The head of military intelligence for one of Libya's rival administrations has been killed in a car bomb outside his home in Benghazi. Fawzi al-Mansouri was a senior figure in General Khalifa Haftar's Libyan National Army, which controls the east of the country. It's not known who carried out the attack. And scientists say they've discovered how dogs pick up on people's moods. 14 dogs were connected to a brain scanner and shown pictures of human faces. Our science correspondent is Victoria Gill.
17: Photos of smiling human faces of complete strangers made an area of the dog's brain associated with reward light up with activity. That reward circuitry is the part of the brain that's activated when we enjoy and remember good things like tasty food or praise. In terms of our own human brains, we often refer to this activation as a dopamine hit that's triggered by winning a game or even receiving a positive comment on a social media post. And in previous research on dogs, that same brain circuitry was activated when they anticipated a tasty snack or smelled a familiar person. So this study shows, scientists say, that a human smile is a positive, rewarding thing for a dog.
13: BBC News.
12: Hi, my name is Ricky Steen, and for the last few decades, I've been carrying fine music around the world.
18: And he has stories to share with us of life on the road with one of the iconic musicians of our time. Hello, I'm Jo Fidgen and you're with Outlook, extraordinary personal stories from the BBC World Service. Ricky Steen's career as a music manager stretches across decades and continents and has brought him fantastic friendships.
12: I get on well with people, I guess. I don't suppose everybody in the world loves me, but you know, I always consider that everybody I meet, I give them the opportunity to be fantastic. On that basis, I've proceeded and somehow or other come out the other end of it, still in one piece.
18: Which is fairly amazing, given the rock and roll life he's lived, touring all over the world with legends like the Grateful Dead and Jimi Hendrix, and Morocco's master musicians Ojejuka, and the remarkable musician he's going to tell us about, the man who drove a new West African music movement in the 1960s and 70s, Afrobeat.
12: I met Fela Kuti in 1979 and we became immediate friends. And it was a friendship that was to endure for the rest of his life on this planet.
18: As well as being good friends, Ricky was Fela Kuti's manager for 15 years alongside Francis Kotechian.
12: And enjoyed 35 years of working with Francis and a friendship with Francis, who left us, alas, in 2016. So I'm last man standing.
18: Fela wasn't your ordinary musician. It wasn't just his talent. He had a wonderful voice and could play many instruments. He was also brave, anti-establishment, politically outspoken, and unafraid to denounce the corruption in Nigeria's military government of the time. He had a large band of backing singers and musicians and dancers known as the Egypt 80. All of them lived with Fela and his many wives at his compound in the self-proclaimed separatist state he called the Calicutta Republic, right in the middle of Lagos. He was a phenomenon. And as his former manager, Ricky continues to preserve and promote his legacy.
12: Fela, over the years, has developed beyond the following that he has, obviously, in Nigeria, a global appreciation of who he is and what he does. And increasingly over the years, the illustrious great and good amongst artists sample his music and salute him. And then, of course, recently, we went to Los Angeles, I and the Kuti family, to collect the Lifetime Achievement Award that was awarded to him by the Grammys.
18: Picking up an award for Fela Kuti at the Grammys, it really has been quite a journey for Ricky, the son of a hairdresser from East London.
12: You know, I really didn't enjoy school, not even one little bit. I spent my school days staring out the window watching the clouds go by. I remember when I first left school, I became an estate agent because my parents thought that would be a good job. And I had, I think it was like 12 jobs in 2 years. You know, I wasn't petulant, but they'd ask me to do something and I would say, why? Well, you ain't supposed to ask. You're just supposed to get on with it. But at the same time, I've always loved music, and it was particularly jazz that grabbed me in the first place. And I opened a jazz club. I think I was curious. I felt that there was something waiting. I didn't know what, but I just felt, and I've got to be honest with you, I still feel the same thing today. You know, this kind of abundant curiosity about how life is shaped. It's just a feeling that things tend to unfold if you're open to them doing that. And there have been instances where, you know, you're at a crossroads, and I always follow my nose. And so far, so good.
18: Ricky's nose led him to leave school aged 15. He ran coffee bars in East London, began working for a pirate radio station, and fell into the music crowd. By the mid-60s, when he was still in his early 20s, he'd begun touring with rock and roll bands like the Yardbirds and the Kinks, even went with Jimi Hendrix on his first European tour.
12: Anyway, I went to Marseille and got on a boat to Morocco. I arrived at a cafe and there was a young American couple. And we started chatting and conversation got warmer and warmer. And they said, oh, where are you staying? I said, oh, a hotel just down there. And they said, no. We've just rented a beautiful house. We've got loads of room. Come stay with us. I said, oh, okay. And found myself in this place on the cliff top with waves crashing against the rocks below and palm trees. And it was really beautiful. Anyway, the next day, they said, oh, we're going to visit a friend in town. Would you like to come? I said, oh, okay. So we went into the Medina, and we arrived at this house, and we climbed up and up and up right to the roof. And on the roof, with his back to us, was this guy painting. And the guy span around, and he said, wait! And he ran downstairs and ran back up with this vinyl album and shoved it in my hands. And it said, Brian Jones plays with the Pipes of Pan of Shizuka. And I said, ah, you mean this play? He said, yes. Anyway, next day, there I was in this van with this force of nature called Hamri the painter, howling across Morocco. And finally, we arrived. This cloud of children ran with us through the village. And we arrived at this long, low building. And all these people tumbled out. And they just ushered me into the house and sat me down and gave me mint tea and a keef pipe to smoke. Then somebody picked up a little flute. And somebody picked up another little flute and started to play. And somebody picked up a little hand drum. Until, you know, I always liked dancing. I've always liked dancing. But I stood up and I danced like I never danced in my life before. And I flopped down next to this huge guy who was like my father and my grandfather and my son, all rolled into this one jovial bundle. And he said, "Ricky, welcome home." And that was in 1971. And I was so blown away, I stayed there for 2 years. I left school when I was 15, but consider my time in that village as my formal education. At the end of the 70s, I went back to Shizuoka, but this time I got passports for everybody. I bought a bus that was always breaking down, and I put together a three-month tour of Europe and carried 35 of them around Europe in this bus, which was, you know, a mixture of pain and pleasure, as many such things are. In the contract with each venue, they had to provide a sheep or a goat and a sack of vegetables. I remember being in Ballinasloe in Ireland, and we were presented with the goat. That the goat escaped, ran off down Ballinasloe High Street, with being chased by all these musicians in the Hitchalapas. And I remember

0: The Breakdown. And you became involved in the Graceland tour, the world tour, didn't you? And Paul Simon didn't take any money for a year of that tour.
1: Absolutely not. In order to make that tour work, he was the only Westerner on the stage. But he crafted this group. All the parts were put together in London. And then it went on tour in Europe. And then down to Zimbabwe, as close as he could get to South Africa, and performed there. And then finally the States. But yeah, it was really an investment on Paul's part to make sure that the musicians benefited and were seen on the world stage.
2: Stunning. Ashley Khan speaking to James Kumarasamy about Paul Simon's album Graceland. You're listening to the newsroom from the BBC World Service with me, Will Chalk. President Trump has signed an order that calls for fewer childhood vaccines and also recommends administering the mumps, measles and rubella, or MMR, shot in separate doses. The US president repeated unfounded claims linking vaccines with autism. Here is just a bit of his address from the Oval Office.
3: So the MMR, we want to have separate visits, separate times. The vaccine being broken into three separate single doses and vaccines being administered in separate visits. For example, at 1 year, you should have five separate visits for vaccines rather than getting them all in the same day. And I saw this early on, and I've seen proof of it, where they have a vaccine.

0: NPR News.
1: This is 89.7 NPR News. Good morning, I'm Stu Osborne. Coming up on the program, some voters in Alabama will be casting ballots for a second time in their congressional primary today. It's the result of a redistricting effort that followed the Supreme Court's ruling earlier this year. Debbie Elliott has that report coming up in about 15 minutes. 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We have a flood watch in effect through Wednesday morning at 8 a.m. Showers and thunderstorms possible throughout much of the day today, a high of 84 this afternoon, 68 degrees the overnight low. Right now, 66 degrees in Columbus.
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3: 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So we're watching PBS Kids in the morning time while we get her ready. I'm also an English and journalism teacher, and so I use NPR all the time.
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7: This is Morning Edition from NPR News. I'm Leila Fadel.
8: And I'm A. Martinez. The 1986 album Graceland is considered Paul Simon's signature album. It introduced South African music to a global audience, and it revitalized Simon's stagnant career.
9: A man walks down the street, he says, why am I soft in the middle now? Why am I soft in the middle? The rest of my life is so hard.
8: The new book explores how the album was made and its cultural impact. It's called Days of Miracle and Wonder, Paul Simon and the Trials and Triumphs of Graceland. Writer Ashley Kahn says the album came just at the right time for Paul Simon, who in the mid-1980s was struggling artistically and commercially.
10: Paul was coming off of a less than stellar performance by the album called Hearts and Bones. It had not been a huge commercial hit. It was critically welcomed, but it wasn't exactly the album that he wanted.
9: Love like lightning shaking. Hearts and bones.
8: Seems like Paul Simon definitely was in a stage in his life and in his career where a change was probably needed.
10: Absolutely. You know, and change came to him in a very kind of offhand way. A bootleg cassette of South African music is what really inspired Paul in a totally new direction.
8: What was on that cassette?
10: The cassette was called Gumboots Accordion Jive Volume 2. And there was one tune in particular by an accordionist named Johnson Makalali from South Africa. And so that song inspired what would become Gumboots on the album Graceland.
0: I was having this discussion in a

0: one on the east side closed due to a jackknifed semi. Southbound 71 north of 670, an accident blocks the left lane. Traffic there stop and go from 17th. I'm Eddie Zellick from the Total Traffic Center.
1: 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Coming up on the program, President Trump's deployment of the National Guard in Washington, D.C. has now lasted 1 year. The presence of armed, uniformed troops there has become increasingly normalized. Kat Lonsdorf has an update coming in about 20 minutes here on 89.7 NPR News.
2: 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Since the announcement, concerns have been voiced about store closures and increased prices at a time when customers are spending more and more money at the grocery store. We'll look at the impact this supermarket merger could have on consumers and the industry. That's today on All Sides with Amy Jurevich from 10 to noon on 89.7 NPR News.
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4: 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I'm Leila Fadel.
5: And I'm A. Martinez. It's been a bad summer for foodborne illnesses. The cyclosporiasis outbreak began in May. Tens of thousands of people got sick with diarrhea, mostly from iceberg lettuce processed by Taylor Farms. Two people died. Now, the Centers for Disease Control and Prevention says it traced 345 salmonella infections to jalapenos from Mexico. Now, that prompted Taylor Farms to recall its jalapeno products. NPR's Yuki Noguchi reports on what makes this season of sickness especially tricky.
6: Pathogens can spread easily in heat, especially when commingled in large processing and distribution operations. The huge ongoing cyclosporiasis outbreak was traced to a single large producer who had supplied lettuce from Mexico to chain restaurants and stores across the U.S. Similarly, salmonella-tainted jalapenos traveled to 27 states through Coast Citrus distributors. But Dr. Ann Zink says this year's foodborne outbreaks are also worse because states have fewer tools to fight them. Zink is an emergency physician and former chief medical officer for the state of Alaska. She says the CDC and Food and Drug Administration fund state and local food safety programs. The Trump administration cuts are now hampering those efforts.
7: A state like Alaska doesn't have the ability to do a large outbreak investigation like this across multiple states without the partnership with CDC.
6: Staff that support states were also slashed.
7: Epidemiologists and team reach out to CDC regularly to understand what they're seeing in a larger context nationally, which is really important. And when those personnel are gone, the positions are unfilled, it really slows not only the reporting, but the disease investigation.
6: That, she says, has left the public with many questions. Yuki Noguchi, NPR News.
4: Millions of people in the U.S. have no access to local maternity care. The March of Dimes has a report today on these maternity care deserts, counties with no labor and delivery hospitals, birthing centers, or obstetric clinicians. NPR's Kristen Wright reports on efforts to change that.
8: Baby River Emmanuel has a lot to say.
9: Good morning.
8: Her mother, Nadia Granby, is cherishing these moments for countless reasons.
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1: This is 89.7 NPR News. Good morning, I'm Stu Osborne. We have a flash flood warning through 8:30 this morning for parts of Franklin, Licking, and Fairfield counties. A flood watch through Wednesday at 8 a.m. for much of central Ohio. Showers and thunderstorms throughout the day today, a high of 84 degrees. 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
2: Eastbound I-70, the downtown split ramp from 71 on the east side, remains shut down due to a jackknifed semi. Another accident, westbound US 33, that's at Columbus Lancaster Road. Traffic backed up from Coonpath Road. I'm Eddie Zellick from the Total Traffic Center.
3: Good morning, I'm Peter Hyatt at the BBC. Russian strikes have killed at least 9 people in Ukraine. President Zelensky says the most deadly attack involved North Korean missiles. The BBC's Dan Johnson.
4: Air raid sirens sounded twice during the night in Kyiv. First, after midnight, when loud explosions could be heard on the outskirts of the city, triggering fires. Officials said Russia launched a ballistic missile attack. In Zaporizhia, bombs and missiles hit residential buildings as well as garages and warehouses.
3: Ukraine has continued to launch its own strikes deep inside Russia. The medical charity MSF is warning of a malnutrition crisis among children in Somalia. Barbara Pletusher reports.
5: Health facilities are overwhelmed. Children who are discharged are often readmitted because there's so little food, water, and medical care in the communities. This is the result of drought exacerbated by ongoing conflict. It's almost as bad as Somalia's devastating drought 4 years ago. International donors, including the UN, the US, and Britain, have cut funding by 88% since then.
3: Scientists say they think they've worked out what's going on inside a dog's brain when it sees a human smiling. Here's Victoria Gill.
6: A total of 14 dogs were involved in the study. 6 good boys and 8 good girls, all trained to sit very still in a brain scanner while they were shown pictures of people's faces. Photos of smiling human faces of complete strangers made an area of the dog's brain associated with reward light up with activity.
3: I'm Peter Hyatt at the BBC in London.
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1: This is 89.7 NPR News. Good morning, I'm Stu Osborne. The Columbus Blue Jackets begin season 26 after what some could call the most tumultuous offseason in team history. The captain left via free agency, and a second star was mired in an on-again, off-again trade saga. Other organization changes included the removal of 2 fan favorites. Aaron Portsline covers the Blue Jackets for The Athletic and just published a new article examining the discontent among the fan base. Thank you for joining us.
8: Absolutely, Stu. Thank you.
1: So let's start with the happenings on the ice. Longtime captain Boone Jenner left Columbus. He's now teaming up with Alex Ovechkin in Washington. And current player Zach Werenski almost became former player Zach Werenski. Give us a rundown of the offseason moves.
8: Yeah, it's been crazy. I don't think that Boone Jenner leaving was a huge surprise. He wanted term. It's probably the last full-length contract he's going to sign in his career. And he wasn't going to get that in Columbus, where he'd been relegated to sort of a fourth line role. They also wanted to change the dressing room up. And he's been the captain for almost 10 years now, one of the longest serving captains in the franchise's history. Hard to change the culture if you don't really change the makeup of the room. So not putting all of it on Boone Jenner, but it's time to turn the room over to some younger players. The Werenski stuff, that saga, I'm not even sure that it's fully behind us yet. He was, in fact, traded to the Dallas Stars pending his approval, and he has a no-move clause in his contract where he's able to shoot down trades if he doesn't want them to happen, and he did shoot that one down. So I think he wants to be a Blue Jacket in the short term. He also wants to win, and so I think the message that's been delivered to ownership is, in 2 years when his contract is up, if there's not clear progress here towards being a playoff team, and maybe even more than that, that he may choose to not re-sign and may wish at that point to go somewhere else. But for now, things with Werenski have settled down a bit.
1: Now, off the ice, the team also made some moves. They decided to merge their TV and radio broadcasts. So they said goodbye to longtime Bob McGilligott, the play-by-play guy. And they also got rid of longtime Blue Jackets insider Jeff Sobota. So fans are pretty upset about those moves as well.
8: Yeah, they are. And Stu, this is a different thing. This isn't even frustration with the on-ice product. I feel right in saying this, that this franchise has largely gotten a pass because they see what a well-intended organization it is. These fans have wept with these players and coaches and front office people through some awful tragedies. And they feel a real kinship with this organization where even if they don't win as much as people had wanted them to, they always felt as if the organization's heart was in the right place. And these moves, I think, have forced several of their fans or that portion of the fan base to, for the first time, question that. Because to cut ties with a longtime broadcaster, to do it in late July, early August, when most of the teams are ready to go with what's happening, to cut ties with the Svoboda, who's really an ambassador for the team, this late in the summer, is really seen as cheap, callous. In many ways, I think there's a lot of people here who are as disappointed with the franchise as they've ever been. And it's not just a win-loss proposition for them.
1: Now, back on the ice, let's look into the crystal ball. What do you think the Blue Jackets need to do to stop this streak and then get back into the playoffs?
8: Honestly, I think the on-ice perspective is probably their better argument right now. They've got a young team, a very young team, that has literally gotten better in each of the last 4 years and has flirted with the playoffs the last two. Very reasonable for them to be a playoff team this year. They need a couple of things to fall into place for them, for sure. And it's a very competitive division and conference that they're in. But it's going to be a fun team to watch. And I think people now, fans especially, are excited to get to the regular season because, frankly, the offseason hasn't been much to celebrate.
1: Aaron Portsline covers the Blue Jackets for The Athletic. Thank you for your time.
8: You bet, Stu. Anytime. Thank you.
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9: Homegrown socialism isn't anything new in Wisconsin. The state elected the first ever socialist member of Congress in 1910, and Milwaukee had socialist mayors for roughly a half century.
10: In many ways, the Milwaukee socialists were on the kind of the right side of a left-wing movement. They tended to be more moderate to conservative within that radical spectrum.
9: How socialism shaped Wisconsin. 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
1: 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Good morning, I'm Stu Osborne. Thanks for joining us on this Tuesday morning. We have a flash flood warning for parts of Franklin, Licking, and Fairfield counties until 8:30 this morning. A flood watch for most of central Ohio until Wednesday at 8 a.m. Showers and thunderstorms continue today. We'll get up to 84 degrees by this afternoon.
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15: Marketplace Morning Report is supported by Horizon 3, bringing the attacker's perspective to cybersecurity by helping organizations autonomously test, fix, and verify their defenses against AI-powered threats. Horizon3.ai.
16: From Marketplace in Washington, I'm Kimberly Adams. President Trump is extending a policy intended to counteract oil disruptions caused by the Iran war. His waiver of the Jones Act has another 3 months. That law normally requires cargo ships transporting goods between U.S. ports to be owned and operated by Americans. Marketplace's Nova Safo has the details.
17: President Trump first waived the Jones Act in mid-March. That waiver was set to expire on Sunday. Now the president is extending it for another 90 days. The White House says the waivers worked, helping move more diesel, jet fuel, and gasoline across the country. But at the pump, critics such as the Seafarers International Union say it's at best made a difference of a few cents per gallon. And American shippers say it's hurting them. At a Senate hearing in June, Clay Heil with the U.S. maritime logistics company Crowley testified about the repercussions of a potential extension.
18: To be extended again would be another signal to the investment community and to companies like ours and to mariners that the Jones Act is unstable. Investment will flee.
17: This time around, the White House is narrowing its waiver from a blanket one to something more targeted, requiring approval of individual voyages. I'm Novosofo for Marketplace.
16: According to Cox Automotive, used car wholesale prices, that's what dealers pay for the cars they sell to consumers, rose an average of 1.7% year over year in July. But prices for two categories of used cars rose much higher. Electric vehicles increased 10.5%, and compact cars were up just over 4%. Marketplace's Henry Epp reports on what that tells us about consumer preferences right now.
19: With an EV, you never have to buy gas. With a compact car, think a Honda Civic, you'll go a lot further on a tank of gas than you will in a big SUV. So with gas at $4 a gallon, Sam Fiorani at Auto Forecast Solutions says it's not a coincidence that used electric and smaller cars are in high demand.
20: Buyers are more frugal. They're looking for more affordability. They're looking for better gas mileage. They're looking for lower cost.
19: While they're both rising in price, the markets for used electrics and compacts are a bit different. 3 years ago, EV leases were cheap thanks to federal incentives. Now those leased cars are hitting the used market, says Carl Brower at iccars.com.
21: A lot of people have predicted a drop in used EV prices because so many would be flooding onto the used market in the next 12 months.
19: Instead, as gas prices have risen, so has demand for used EVs, pushing up their wholesale price. The supply of used compact cars, on the other hand, has been shrinking, Brower says. For the last decade or so, car companies have made a lot more SUVs and crossovers and fewer sedans.
21: There's not as wide of spectrum to choose from, and there aren't as many available.
19: Now that limited compact car supply is hitting rising demand from consumers who just want the cheapest car on the lot. I'm Henry Epp for Marketplace.
16: Let's do the numbers. Dow, S&P, and NASDAQ futures are mixed in the 0 to 0.3% range, with the Dow future down 19 points.
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16: All the data center construction that's been happening has been pushing up demand for semiconductors, memory chips, and other electronics. But it's also pushed up demand for labor to build data centers. The construction sector added 22,000 jobs in July, according to the Department of Labor. Marketplace's Justin Ho has more on how this wave of construction is affecting the labor market.
23: Up until last year, construction workers were not in high demand, says Nicole Servi, an economist with Wells Fargo.
24: A lot of that had to do with just higher interest rates were really starting to weigh on the extent to which firms in an industry like construction could expand.
23: But last year, Servi says job openings in construction started to stabilize, and more recently, they've been picking up. Meanwhile, average wages are up more than 4% from a year ago, outpacing wage growth overall.
24: And if you look beneath the surface, obviously there's many different types of construction. A lot of that growth in construction payrolls, actually all of it is coming from non-residential construction.
23: As in data centers. Courtney Schupert is an economist with Macro Policy Perspectives. She says that's welcome news for the workers building these things. That's because wage gains in construction are outpacing inflation. It also helps that most data centers are being built in rural areas, according to Pew Research.
25: Those wage gains, they go further in a rural area. So for those workers and those families, that's really exciting.
23: But not so exciting for the economy overall. Non-residential construction jobs make up only 3% of the entire labor market. And even though the sector is hiring, it's not nearly enough to offset all of the other sectors that have been slowing down.
25: Information and tech has lost jobs. So has finance. So has mining and trade, transportation and utilities. So has manufacturing.
23: Meanwhile, all of those new data center construction jobs are also reducing how many workers are available to build anything else.
0: The fact that there's so much growth in these non-residential construction projects, they are taking away workers from the residential construction side.
23: That's Danushka Nanyakara with the National Association of Home Builders. She says the home construction industry had been having a hard time finding workers well before this wave of data center construction.
0: There is a finite number of workers that we have access to for various reasons, right? We have an aging labor force. We don't really have young people coming in. About 30% of the labor is foreign-born workers.
23: And the Trump administration's crackdown on immigration has caused the available pool of workers to shrink further. Courtney Schupert with Macro Policy Perspective says all of these constraints on available labor mean fewer projects will get done.
25: You know, if you talk about electricians or roofers or things like that, that is a skilled job. And if you don't have those skilled workers in place when you need them, the entire project gets slowed down.
23: And that can clog up the pipeline of new homes and data centers. I'm Justin Ho for Marketplace.
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1: This is 89.7 NPR News. Good morning, I'm Stu Osborne. We have a flash flood warning until 8:30 this morning for parts of Franklin, Licking, and Fairfield counties. A flood watch for most of central Ohio until Wednesday at 8 a.m. Look for showers and thunderstorms to continue throughout the day today. We'll reach a high of 84 degrees. Let's get an update on your roads on this wet Tuesday morning.
2: There is some good news. Eastbound I-70, the downtown split, the ramp at 71 on the east side is now reopened. That earlier jackknife semi now cleared out. However, southbound 71, a multi-vehicle accident still blocking the right lane before Frank Road. I'm Eddie Zellick from the Total Traffic Center.

0: Is it fair to call Graceland Paul Simon's signature album?
1: It definitely is looked by Paul as being his signature album. At the age of 44, 45, when many pop stars are being thrown into the oldies bin, he was still able to create very vital, very new, very important music that was opening up minds and hearts and ears around the world.
0: Ashley Kahn is author of Days of Miracle and Wonder, Paul Simon and the Trials and Triumphs of Graceland. Ashley, thank you very much.
1: Thank you, A.
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5: 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Many of Ohio's rural residents are struggling to get the legal help they need.
6: It's advice, it's access to the courts, it's a whole plethora of things that attorneys bring that is absent in the rural areas.
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7: Live from NPR News in Washington, I'm Dave Mattingly. Search and rescue efforts are continuing in western Colombia, where a strong earthquake has knocked down buildings and left some people trapped in the debris. More than 110 people are confirmed dead. In the city of Cali, the wing of a hospital partially collapsed. The U.S. Geological Survey says the quake had a magnitude of 7.4. Red flag warnings are in effect in areas of Wyoming and Montana, where conditions remain favorable to more wildfires breaking out. Large fires continue burning in more than a dozen states, many of them in Washington and Oregon. Caleb Radel with member station KUNR reports on a wildfire burning near Reno, Nevada, that's forced more than 2,500 people there to evacuate.
8: The bug fire started Saturday in California and has crossed into Nevada. Officials say it was human-caused. Basil Numerzitsky is a meteorologist with the U.S. Wildland Fire Service. He says the fire is showing extreme behavior.
9: We've seen large plumes going vertically straight up, and it's basically kind of like the fire getting so hot that it starts creating its own weather.
8: He says winds could gust above 30 miles an hour in western Nevada in the coming days. That could cause the bug fire and other fires in the region to spread. For NPR News, I'm Caleb Radel in Reno.
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5: This is 89.7 NPR News in Columbus. Good morning, I'm Stu Osborne. At 5:31, it's 71 degrees. Parts of central Ohio, including the eastern half of Franklin County and sections of Licking, Fairfield, and Hocking counties, are under a flash flood warning until 8:30 this morning. The storms that started last night continued through the overnight hours, knocked out power to several thousand central Ohioans. Right among them are 10,000 customers in Franklin County, about 7,000 in Fairfield County, and around 6,000 customers in Licking County. Ohio Attorney General Andy Wilson says the state is hoping to lead the class action lawsuit against Roblox, the online gaming platform featuring virtual worlds created by other users. Wilson says Roblox misled investors in claiming it had taken steps to block child predators and sexual content to ensure the platform was a safe space for kids.
10: The internet is the wild, wild west. And when companies fail to take action that they need to take to protect our kids, then they need to be held accountable for that. That's part of that. That's part of this lawsuit.
5: The other part of the lawsuit is recovering $21.5 million that the state says two pension funds lost before Roblox rolled out age verification and communication limitations between adults and minors. Embattled Ohio Congressman Max Miller is staying in the race as the deadline for the Republican Party to name a replacement passed on Monday. IdeaStream Public Media's Gabriel Kramer reports.
11: Miller, the incumbent in Ohio's 7th District, denies the accusations of domestic abuse from his ex-wife, including allegations of violence toward their 2-year-old daughter. Abigail Angelos, a spokesperson for Miller, says in a statement, Congressman Miller has represented Ohio's 7th District for 2 successful terms, and he will fight for the opportunity to continue representing them. University of Akron political analyst David Cohen says Miller staying in the race benefits his Democratic opponent, Brian Poindexter.
12: Maybe it doesn't turn off extremely conservative voters so much that they vote for the Democrat, but it may turn them off so that they don't actually vote in this race.
11: Poindexter says in a statement, if the accusations against Max Miller are proven true, he should be in prison, not in Congress. For the Ohio Newsroom, I'm Gabriel Kramer.
5: The Public Utilities Commission of Ohio has directed AEP Ohio to take steps to protect customers from being impacted by data centers. Data center customers will be required to provide AEP Ohio with a 180-day notice of their intent to join the grid. The PUCO issued that order last week. Look for showers and thunderstorms today, a high of 84 degrees. Right now, some scattered showers in the area and 71 degrees. 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
14: It's Morning Edition from NPR News. I'm Leila Fadel in Washington, D.C.
0: And I'm A. Martinez in Los Angeles, California. There's a special primary election in Alabama today for several congressional districts that were reconfigured mid-cycle. That comes after the U.S. Supreme Court removed race as a consideration for drawing district lines, but allowed for partisan gerrymandering. NPR's Debbie Elliott joins us now to talk about the new political landscape there. So, Debbie, Alabama was one of the several Republican-controlled southern states to rush to redistrict after the Supreme Court ruling. What changed?
15: Well, the lines for 4 of Alabama's 7 congressional districts changed, and that leaves a more difficult path to reelection for the 2 Black Democrats in Alabama's congressional delegation. The other 5 congressmen are all white Republicans. Alabama's population, by the way, is just a little over a quarter Black. The legislature changed the maps less than 2 weeks before the regular May primary, so it was too late to change the ballots. People cast votes back in May, but those are now voided, hence the new special primary today.
0: So voting twice. Okay, sounds like it could be a bit confusing. How are voters reacting?
15: There is confusion, okay. Joseph Spraggins of Hope Hull is a voter I spoke with. His congressional district changed, and he's skeptical about the new map and thinks it will likely dilute the Black vote in Alabama.
16: It has been crazy, and it's just seems so unfair because with the representation, the congressional district should be equal to the percentage of the people in that state. With this, it throws everything out of whack.
15: Candidates acknowledge this confusion, and they fear this is going to be a low turnout affair. Hampton Harris is running in the District 2 Republican primary.
17: We have school starting back, people going on final vacations. It's 100 degrees outside. Nobody wants to be out there. Just the plain confusion of seeing stuff and being told it's now, it's then, it's here, it's there. It's really going to play into voter turnout.
15: So voters have a little bit of work to do if they want to vote here today.
0: It sounds like it. It sounds like it. Now, what race is being most closely watched after the redistricting?
15: You know, the most vulnerable seat is the 2nd congressional district. It's represented by Democrat Shamari Figures. He's new to the office, first elected in 2024 after federal courts ruled that Alabama's congressional map was discriminatory and created a new largely Black district. Now that the Supreme Court has said that's unconstitutional, Republican lawmakers reconfigured the district to favor their party. Still, Figures is putting on a good face, and he rejects the idea that somehow this new 2nd district is a lost cause.
18: We have a record of producing in this district, a record of delivering for this district, a record of working on behalf of all people in this district, and we're confident that come November we'll be able to take that record to people.
15: So, to be clear, Figures will not be on the ballot today because he's uncontested in the Democratic nomination.
0: All right, so the action then is in the Republican primary. What's happening there?
15: Well, this newfound opportunity has some excitement. Six Republicans are in the race. Before redistricting, there was only one. The front runner in the contest is State Representative Rhett Marks. He's a businessman from Enterprise, Alabama, and he has President Trump's endorsement. Here's his pitch.
19: This is not only going to be an important race for the state of Alabama, but it is for this country. We have a chance to flip a Democrat seat back to the Republicans.
15: He says the stakes are high with control of Congress in the balance.
0: All right, it's NPR's Debbie Elliott speaking to us from Orange Beach, Alabama. Debbie, thanks.
15: You're welcome.
14: More than 81,000 U.S. service members are still missing after conflicts around the world, never found or never identified. This summer, a Defense Department team exhumed the remains of one of these unknown soldiers in the small island community of Sitka, Alaska. Now they're trying to learn his identity. KCAW's Hope McKenney reports.
20: Company, attention!
21: Back in June, a dozen members of the U.S. Coast Guard, American Legion, and local police and fire departments solemnly saluted as two service members carried an American flag-adorned case from the cemetery to a hearse. They were transporting the recently disinterred remains of an unidentified soldier known simply as X-3, who's been buried in the Sitka National Cemetery for nearly eight decades. During World War II, Japan bombed Unalaska, a community about 800 air miles from Anchorage in the Aleutian Islands. The U.S. military sent resources to help defend against the attack.
22: One of the planes crashed outside of Cold Bay on the north side of the Alaska Peninsula. All the service members on that plane perished.
21: Michael Livingston is a local history buff who's spent a lot of time studying World War II events in the Aleutians. He says a local trapper found the remains of six of the servicemen washed up on shore and buried them temporarily until after the war, when the U.S. military dug them up and moved them to their respective communities. Only one of the men remained unidentified, X-3.
22: He was moved to Sitka. We've been trying to get X-3 identified for a long time.
21: For years, Livingston advocated for the Department of Defense to disinter X-3 and try to ID him. Meanwhile, in Texas, 71-year-old Chris Pfeiffer had also spent years trying to figure out what had happened to his grandmother's brother, who was one of the men who went down on that flight.
23: We've always known that we lost a great uncle in the Aleutian Islands.
21: Pfeiffer believes his great-uncle, 2nd Lieutenant Eugene Christensen of Nebraska, is X-3. He's collected hundreds of pages of records about the crash and his uncle over the years and petitioned the Department of Defense to disinter the remains.
23: Could it be my uncle? Yes. Could it not be? Yes. We have to manage our expectations on this.
21: Pfeiffer, a military vet himself, says his great-grandparents, parents, and other relatives passed away without ever knowing what happened. He wishes the disinterment had been approved sooner.
23: It could have been shared. And so there's some closure, because we know this is the one opportunity to see what happened.
21: Most of the 81,000 service members who are still missing were lost during World War II, the Vietnam War, and the Korean War. According to the Department of Defense, missing or unidentified soldiers on U.S. soil are rare because it wasn't a primary theater of war. But in some places like Hawaii and Alaska, it's more common. Aaron Cummings is a senior planner with the Department of Defense's agency in charge of recovering and identifying missing service members. For a case like X-3, he says, Pfeiffer's advocacy was vital.
24: Family interest is one of the elements that we utilize to determine how we prioritize and which missions move up the ladder.
21: Investigating these cases, he says, is important to the nation's promise to never leave anyone behind.
24: It's important for the closure of the families to know that we will always try to bring our folks home and just honor our nation's fallen.
21: The DOD is now doing DNA analysis to identify X-3. If he turns out to be Christensen, Pfeiffer says he hopes to bury his great uncle's remains in a Lutheran cemetery in Nebraska, where the rest of his family lies. For NPR News, I'm Hope McKenney in Sitka.
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5: And this is Morning Edition on 89.7 NPR News. Good morning, I'm Stu Osborne. 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
1: There is a new accident northbound on the North Outer Belt before 161. Vehicle there into the wall. Watch out for debris on the roadway as well. Northbound 315, an accident at West Broad that's been moved to the right shoulder. I'm Eddie Zellick from the Total Traffic Center.
5: Coming up in less than 10 minutes on the Marketplace Morning Report, what does it take to bring a trading card game to life? We'll hear from the game designer who works on Magic: The Gathering. 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We have a flash flood warning until 8:30 this morning for Franklin, Licking, and parts of Fairfield County. Also a flood watch Wednesday until 8 a.m. Right now, showers and thunderstorms possible throughout the day today, a high of 84 degrees.
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31: Homegrown socialism isn't anything new in Wisconsin. 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
33: Today from the Ohio Newsroom, the rural attorney shortage.
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33: I'm Kendall Crawford. 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A whopping 78 out of Ohio's 88 counties do not have enough attorneys to meet their residents' needs, according to the Ohio State Bar Association. In Northwest Ohio, the situation could get even more severe as many practicing attorneys near retirement. A coalition of legal organizations and law schools are working to ensure someone's there to fill the gap. Here to tell us more is Wood County Common Pleas Judge Matt Rieger. Hi, thank you for joining us.
35: Thank you for having me.
33: So you've volunteered at legal clinics before that work with a lot of community members who need legal help but can't necessarily afford an attorney. Tell us about some of the struggles that they've shared with you in trying to obtain representation.
35: When I ran the clinic, we did it once a month at my church. People would show up. I know some of the things that usually involved divorce or disillusion, questions people didn't know. You know, today in our court, over 50% of the people seeking a disillusion are representing themselves because either they can't find an attorney, they can't afford an attorney, they don't have access to an attorney. So the issues that come up are multifaceted. But having an attorney in your community and having access to legal resources is not just about suing somebody or being represented when something goes wrong. It's also about getting advice.
33: The Lawyers Equals Justice Initiative is hoping to fill some of those gaps, and that's going to support 4 newly licensed lawyers to provide private practice each year. I mean, how is that program going to work, and what impact do you hope that it has?
35: Well, I'm hopeful the impact is huge, and I think it has a lot of potential to be huge. So here's what we have. First, you start out with maybe a perception that the rural practice is not going to give me the lucrative or the well-paying job that I'm really hoping for. I go to law school, I incur a lot of debt. How can going to a small town or a rural area pay off that debt? Taking the fellowship, they're going to get a stipend, and by taking that stipend, they're going to do some pro bono representation. But at the same time, they're provided an office and the ability to build a practice. And then basically, it's almost like a incubator. And so at the end of that time period, they're going to go out and establish their own practice within the community and build upon it. It's pretty staggering when you look at a county, certain counties out there with 10,000, 20,000, 30,000 people, and they have less than one attorney per 1,000 people.
33: What are the broader effects on a community when legal representation is difficult to find?
35: Oh, well, first of all, think about this, is that when we find that in a community that has access to legal representation, the stock of rental properties goes up and improves in its quality, because they know that they have, these people have access to lawyers. Now that doesn't, what that means is that when people have access to lawyers, they have access to the resources the law gives them. The legislature makes the laws, the governor is, you know, signs into law and enforces it. But the fact of the matter is that access to those laws sometimes can only come through legal representation.
33: That's Matt Rieger, Wood County Common Pleas Judge. Thank you so much for talking with us.
35: Thank you very much.
33: That's all today from the Ohio Newsroom. We'll talk with you tomorrow.
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5: 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Good morning, I'm Stu Osborne. We have a flash flood warning for parts of Franklin, Licking, and Fairfield counties until 8:30 this morning. A flood watch through Wednesday morning at 8 a.m. for much of central Ohio. Showers and thunderstorms throughout the day today. A daytime high of 84, an overnight low of 68. Right now, 71 degrees in Columbus.
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0: Columbus City Schools' District Treasurer Ryan Cook told the board they must cut $50 million to shore up finances.
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11: An extension to an exemption for what can come into U.S. ports and what goes into making magic.
12: Marketplace Morning Report is supported by Horizon 3, bringing the attacker's perspective to cybersecurity by helping organizations autonomously test, fix, and verify their defenses against AI-powered threats. Horizon3.ai.
11: From Marketplace in Washington, I'm Kimberly Adams. The national average for a gallon of regular gasoline right now is about $4, according to AAA. Before the Iran war, it was about $3. To help keep prices down, in mid-March, the president waived the Jones Act, which is a requirement that cargo transported between U.S. ports move on American ships run by American crews. Now the president is extending that waiver for another 3 months. Marketplace's Nova Safo is here with more. Good morning, Nova.
15: Good morning, Kimberly.
11: How should we read this extension? Is it some kind of acknowledgement by the White House that gas prices are going to stay high?
1: Well, I mean, the Strait of Hormuz remains functionally closed, right? Energy prices are back up. Just a month ago, the U.S. Energy Information Administration was forecasting prices for global benchmark Brent crude would be around $74 per barrel right about now. Well, it's actually around $84. So in that context, you can see why the White House wants to keep waving the Jones Act. They're looking for ways to bring down prices at the pump.
11: The Jones Act has been waived for several months now. Is there any indication that it has actually helped lower gas prices?
1: I mean, the short answer is no. There's no definitive proof that it has. In fact, critics like the Seafarers International Union say maybe gasoline prices fell at most a few cents, while at the same time the waiver is threatening the very existence of an American maritime industry. But the White House has a different story. It says shipments of American-made gasoline, jet fuel, and diesel are up between U.S. ports, and that's a good thing. It means American energy products are finding more markets domestically. Still, the White House is being more cautious with the waiver this time around, narrowing its scope now to be granted on a case-by-case basis. It was a blanket waiver last time.
11: Marketplace's Nova Safo, thank you.
1: You're welcome.
11: Let's do the numbers. Dow, S&P, and NASDAQ futures are up in the 0.1% to 0.3% range, with the Dow future up 34 points. The 10-year Treasury yield is up at 4.71%. And the flight tracking company, FlightAware, is suing prediction market platform Kalshi. Last month, Kalshi announced customers could make bets on flight cancellation risk, and FlightAware alleges Kalshi is using its flight data without permission to verify wins and losses.
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11: Trading card games, think Yu-Gi-Oh! And Pokemon, surged during the pandemic. And unlike some other COVID-era trends, their popularity is lasting. Magic the Gathering is one example. Hasbro says the game's revenue jumped 32% in the second quarter to a record $545 million. This week on What's That Like, we're meeting some of the workers who bring the Magic ecosystem to life.
4: My name is Gavin Verhey. I am a principal game designer on Magic the Gathering at Wizards of the Coast. When I was 11, I decided I wanted to go make magic cards. I happened to run into the vice president of game design. I went up to him and I was like, I want to come work for you. I'm ready. Hire me now, right? And he's like, okay, kid, you're going to need two things. The first thing you're going to need is a college degree. And my heart just sunk. So I'm like, it's going to take forever to get one of those. But the second thing he said is that we like to hire people who are really good at magic. And so I was like, well, I don't know about this whole college degree thing, but a pro magic player, anybody could do that. When I qualified for my first ever pro tour in Germany, we made it a family vacation. And it kind of became this thing. We were this family of magic. I don't know if they'd believe that turned into a job someday, you know, but they were supportive of what I wanted to do. I started college at 16 and I went pro at 15. I used my pro winnings to help pay for college. And then I graduated when I was 20 and was hired by Wizards just after my 21st birthday. A second take at minimum three and a half, but at maximum up of like 5 years to make from start to finish. I'm working on things today you won't see till the 2030s. The really, really, really bird's eye view of how a magic set is created basically goes through three phases. The first phase is what we call exploratory design. Hey, we're going to a world that is inspired by Greek mythology. We have that simple log line, and we start coming up with mechanics that could possibly represent what's going on there. Then we get into vision design. The final set will generally have 200 odd cards, let's say 260 cards or so. And for any given magic set, we will make thousands of cards and tons and tons and tons of different mechanics to sample and try out. And it all kind of starts in this phase. And then we get into the final step, which is set design, aptly named, which is where the bulk of things happen. And you stay in set design for a very long time as we slowly and carefully carve everything out, tune it, make small tweaks as appropriate. We do this amazing process that I love called the concept push. And for basically 3 weeks, we bring in a number of our top artists, we take some of our top writers, and we lock them in a room together. And then at the end of that 3 to 4 week process, we end up with a book that is The World Guide. And this is a 250-page book with art and lore. And this makes the world feel so rich. Because if you look through this world guide, there might be a character that has an entire page dedicated to them. And they only end up in the final set showing up in one piece of art, or in the little lore, the flavor text at the bottom of a given card. A set release feels like you're showing off your art piece to the world. And also, I mean, I don't have any children yet, but also being like you're having a child. You know, in the first day of the set being out in the world, vastly more games will be played than we ever played internally. And so it's really exciting to get to show that off to the world, and very nerve-wracking. Magic is a wonderful game. I've been playing Magic, and I cannot believe I'm about to say this. I've been playing Magic for 25 years this year, which is wild. You know, while Magic is wonderful, and I love it, and the game has brought me so much, it would be nothing without the gathering, and it's the people that you will come back to time and time again.
11: Tomorrow, we'll explore the world of Magic from an illustrator's perspective with a little help from some cute cats and pups. Our producers are Tamar Fagan, Ashley Rodriguez, Ariana Rosas, and Erica Soderstrom. Our senior producer is Alex Schroeder. Our supervising senior producer is Meredith Gerritsen-Morby. And in Washington, I'm Kimberly Adams with the Marketplace Morning Report. 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
5: This is Morning Edition on 89.7 NPR News. Good morning, I'm Stu Osborne. Thanks for joining us on a Tuesday morning. We have a flash flood warning for parts of central Ohio until 8:30 this morning. A flood watch continues through Wednesday at 8 a.m. We'll have showers and thunderstorms throughout the day today, a high of 84 degrees. That rain continues into tonight with a low of 68. Right now, 71 degrees in Columbus.
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6: Good morning. Iran calls off negotiations with President Trump and will wait for his term to end. A historian says Trump's zigzagging between war and peace won't win. It's Morning Edition from NPR News.
5: From 89.7, Flock cameras the focus of a special meeting at Columbus City Hall.
6: A powerful earthquake in Colombia has killed more than 100 people. I'm E. Martinez.
14: And I'm Leila Faudel. The epicenter was in one of the poorest regions of the country. Survivors are sleeping outdoors to avoid further collapses. Also, what it means to live in a maternity care desert. It's Tuesday, August 11th. 1 year ago today, Trump deployed the National Guard to Washington, D.C. 800 troops then have grown to nearly 5,000 now. We track how much it's cost and whether research shows there has been any impact on crime. The news is next.
15: Live from NPR News in New York City, I'm Dwahali Saikautau. Six states hold primaries today, including in South Carolina, Vermont, and Minnesota. In that state, President Trump endorsed the MyPillow guy, Mike Lindell, for governor. In South Carolina, Trump is backing the sister of Lindsey Graham, Darlene, for Senate. Wisconsin Public Radio's Anya Van Wagtendonk reports that the Democratic Socialist running for governor, Francesca Hong, is running a very grassroots, volunteer-driven campaign.
16: Alongside the normal forums and meet and greets, there's been dance parties and live streams and cookouts, like where Hong herself cooks. But at the same time, she has said some controversial things over the years, especially on social media several years ago. So there are also a lot of Democrats who are worried that she cannot win a general election here in Wisconsin, where winning statewide usually hinges on just a few thousand moderate and independent voters.
15: That's Anya Van Wagtendonk of Wisconsin Public Radio. As part of the Trump administration's immigration crackdown, the State Department says it has revoked more than 175,000 visas, as NPR's Michelle Kellerman reports.
17: In a fact sheet touting the new figures, the State Department says a majority of the visas were revoked due to what it calls law enforcement encounters, though it didn't say how many foreign nationals were actually convicted of such crimes, which include assault, drunk driving, child abuse, and fraud. The statement highlights the decision to revoke visas of those who the Trump administration believes celebrated the assassination of Charlie Kirk last year. Secretary of State Marco Rubio has also determined some Iranian and a Cuban official accused of influence operations can be deported. The department says it is on track to beat last year's record numbers of visa revocations. Michelle Kellerman, NPR News, the State Department.
15: The extreme heat across the U.S. this summer has broken records. NPR's Lauren Sommer has more on a new report from federal forecasters.
18: Temperatures were hotter than average across almost the entire lower 48 states in July. On average, it was 3 degrees hotter than normal, according to a report from the National Oceanic and Atmospheric Administration. That set a new record, making it the warmest July in the U.S. in 132 years of record keeping. Nighttime temperatures were also the warmest on record, which exacerbates the impacts of heat waves since things don't cool down as much. The records were most extreme in the inner Mountain West. Wyoming saw its hottest month of any month recorded. That drying heat has driven up the risk of wildfires across the western U.S. Lauren Sommer, NPR News.
15: New data out of Congo suggests that the latest Ebola outbreak is the fastest spreading on record. 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
5: And in Columbus, this is 89.7 NPR News. Good morning, I'm Stu Osborne. At 8:04, it's 71 degrees. Columbus City Council held a public hearing Monday on the hot-button issue of flock cameras. WOSU's Katie Genius reports members discussed ongoing concerns around the privacy, data sharing, and police accountability.
19: The theme of the night was clear. Current policy and law on flock is not enough. The hearing lasted 6 hours. Council members questioned representatives from Columbus Division of Police and flock about its safeguards for residents. During the meeting, some council members made their position on flock clear, like council member Lourdes Barroso de Padilla.
20: Technology is run by people and people commit errors, and there's too much human error in this system that makes me feel like this is not the right choice for us.
19: The hearing also featured dozens of community members speaking to council, the vast majority advocating for the immediate removal of flock cameras. Katie Genius, WOSU News.
5: Severe storms that started last night and continued through the overnight hours into this morning have knocked out power to several thousand central Ohioans. Right now, around 10,000 customers are without electricity in Franklin County. That number is about 7,000 in Fairfield and 6,000 in Licking counties, respectively. Ohio Attorney General Andy Wilson wants to be the lead plaintiff in a class action lawsuit against video game developer Roblox. The suit alleges the California-based Roblox misled investors about its child safety protections while leaving kids vulnerable to online predators. When regulatory actions forced Roblox to implement age verification, the platform's users plummeted, costing investors billions. The Ohio Public Employees Retirement System and State Teachers Retirement System of Ohio together lost around $21.5 million. That lawsuit seeks damages for those financial losses. State leaders want to more strictly regulate recovery houses or substance-free residences for Ohioans recovering from addiction. In the last few years, Governor Mike DeWine says the amount of recovery houses in Ohio has skyrocketed from around 350 in 2022 to more than 1,700 currently.
21: Many of these unregulated recovery houses reportedly have very poor, unsafe living conditions. We're particularly seeing this in southern Ohio.
5: Under an emergency executive order signed by DeWine on Monday, the Ohio Department of Behavioral Health will take over the process of certifying the recovery houses for the time being. Traffic reports supported by Telhio Credit Union, proud to be a financial partner to more than 68,000 members for personal and business banking services. 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
22: There is a crash westbound on the downtown split before Front Street. That accident now moved to the right shoulder. Traffic is still stop and go from the 71 east split. And northbound North Outer Belt, an accident on the ramp from westbound 161. I'm Eddie Zellick from the Total Traffic Center.
5: Look for showers and thunderstorms to continue throughout the day. We'll have a high of 84 degrees and an overnight low of 68. Right now it's 71 degrees in Columbus. I'm Stu Osborne. 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
13: From NPR News, I'm Leila Fadil in Washington, D.C.
6: And Amy Martinez in Los Angeles, California. President Trump wants Iran to pay the U.S. reparations for all the pain it's inflicted on the U.S. over decades.
13: Trump's request comes after Iran demanded the U.S. commit to, quote, compensation for violations of the framework agreement both countries signed in June that's meant to end the war. Here's what Trump told reporters at the White House Monday.
23: Well, we're going to ask for money for the damage they've done over a 50-year period, whether you go SS Cole or whether you go all of the people that were so badly hurt, so badly wounded or killed, many thousands of people.
13: In response, Iran now says it's completely ruling out any future negotiations, declaring it will wait out Trump's remaining time in office.
6: NPR's Franco Ordonez is here to tell us about all of this. So, Franco, it sounds like both sides are pretty dug in. So what does it say about the status of negotiations?
24: Yeah, I mean, I think it reflects how quickly these talks can turn sour. And in this case, how it can all happen in a very public fashion. I mean, it was just a week ago that Trump was touting great progress, as he has before, and even boasted that he would soon be announcing an agreement to reopen the Strait of Hormuz. That's obviously not happening now. Instead, he's signaling a change in tactics, saying he's going to be low-keying negotiations, calling it a chess match, and saying he's going to focus on economic pressure and also getting into this public spat about compensation. It all just does not project a terrible amount of confidence that a deal is around the corner, as he was suggesting last week.
6: Yes, so President Trump got very defensive when he was asked for a timeline to reopen the Strait. Let's listen to that.
23: The only one that has control of the Strait of Hormuz right now is the United States Navy. We have a blockade that's been infallible. It's a steel wall. And we let people in that we want to let in, and those people come in, and they've been coming in, and they're going out.
6: So Trump said this on Monday. He keeps repeating this, Franco. I mean, it sounds like nothing more that is not tethered to reality.
24: Right. I mean, very few ships are going in and out of the Strait. That is very clear. I think it really speaks to how desperate the president is to not only end the war, but to also present the U.S. as strong and not caving to pressure from Iran, a much smaller and weaker nation. I mean, Iran has already survived so much that the U.S. and Israel has waged on them militarily, short of ground troops. Corey Shockey served in the National Security Council in the George W. Bush White House. She told me that Iran has rightly assessed the president's desperation, the shortage of munitions, and that they understand the political pressure that Trump faces ahead of the midterms. And she says they're using all that leverage to make maximalist demands, which also stretch out this process and continue to hurt the president politically. She likens it to the political pressure around the 1979 Iranian hostage crisis that helped take down another president.
25: It looks to me like the Iranian regime wants to turn President Trump into Jimmy Carter. It wants to impose the kind of humiliation on President Trump that they imposed on President Carter. And I think they're pretty much succeeding at that.
6: The one difference there is that Carter was running for re-election, lost to Ronald Reagan. President Trump is not running for re-election. So it seems like a pattern here, though. Trump talked up an imminent deal with Iran. That still has not happened. He also talked about a deal with Israel geared toward disarming Hamas that Prime Minister Benjamin Netanyahu has now rejected. So what does that mean for the peace process?
24: I mean, it means no peace yet, eh? I mean, it's a significant setback for Trump. It was less than 2 weeks ago that Trump was touting the plan as a major breakthrough. The idea was for Hamas to disarm and Israeli forces to withdraw from Gaza. The problem is neither side is willing to go first. But so far, Trump is kind of downplaying it all. He was also asked about this yesterday and said that the relationship with Netanyahu is good.
6: That's White House correspondent Franco Ordonez. Franco, thanks.
24: Thanks, A.
13: Let's dive a little deeper into President Trump's handling of this war in Iran with historian Max Boot. He's a senior fellow at the Council on Foreign Relations and also a Washington Post columnist. Good morning and welcome to the program.
26: Good morning. Thanks for having me.
13: Max, Iran is now threatening to wait till the midterms and basically wait out the president's term, President Trump's term, before they negotiate on reopening the Strait of Hormuz. In your view, why is Iran willing to wait out the pain of U.S. attacks and the severe economic strain Iranian people are living through rather than negotiate?
26: Well, I think that President Trump has found himself in a very unenviable position with regard to Iran, which explains why he is being unable to end the war, with the war now going on more than 5 months after President Trump had estimated it would only last 4 to 5 weeks. Mm. I think the basic situation that Trump is in is that the Iranians neither fear him nor feel like they can make a deal with him. And that's not where you want to be. But that's kind of where we are in terms of, go ahead.
13: And how did the United States get to this point where Iran neither fears them or trusts the administration to make a deal?
26: Well, the first part, neither why the Iranians no longer fear Trump. I mean, part of it is that for all these years, the U.S. has threatened military action against Iran. And now that it's happened, the Iranian regime sees that it has survived American military action. It has not been destroyed, even though obviously the supreme leader was killed, some other leaders were killed. But nevertheless, the regime is very much in control. And so many of Trump's threats have not come to pass. I mean, he's threatened at least 7 times since the start of the war on February 28th to unleash devastating violence on Iran, and then pulled back each time to say, well, you know, I'm going to give negotiations a chance. So, you know, that doesn't inspire a lot of fear in Iran, because they see that Trump is desperate to get out of the war. He's making threats that he's not carrying out. The other part of it about why they feel like they can't make a deal with him is because when they did make a deal in June, the Memorandum of Understanding, it unraveled. And part of that was simply because it was so badly drafted that each side thought that they had something that the other side didn't think that they had. And this was over the control of the Strait of Hormuz, with the Iranians assuming that all traffic would have to go through their checkpoints, and the U.S. Thinking that no, it could, the U.S. Navy could escort ships through Omani waters outside of Iranian control. That led Iran to start attacking cargo ships, and then led to U.S. retaliation, and the whole accord unraveled. But that's the most, you know, that's the most recent time where the U.S. And Iran tried to reach a deal, and the Iranians feel like Trump betrayed the deal. Now, of course, Trump feels that the Iranians betrayed the deal. Mm-hmm. But the Iranians also, I mean, have this long-standing suspicion of the U.S., to include the fact that just in the last year, there have been a couple of times when Trump was negotiating with Iran and then ordered military attacks on Iran at the same time. The last time was in June of last year, the so-called 12-day war. Then, of course, the same thing happened in February 28th of this year, leading us to the current war. So basically, the Iranians are intensely distrustful of Trump, but they also are not that fearful of him anymore. And so that's why they feel free to continue taking actions that prolong the war.
13: So if Trump's strategy continues to be threatening, quote, military terror, as he has done, then saying, oh, actually, no, there's a deal in the making, it'll happen, what happens then with this war?
26: That's a great question. I think that's basically a recipe for endless war. I think, you know, in Trump's mind, what he's doing is the so-called art of the deal, that, you know, he is constantly threatening violence and then at the same time saying, like, let's talk. And so he thinks this is a brilliant negotiating strategy. But in fact, that's not how it's coming across to the Iranians. To them, it simply seems incoherent. And that makes Trump somebody they feel like they can't negotiate with seriously. And so that's why we're in this endless war, and another forever war. And remember, President Trump ran for office promising to extricate the United States from wars, but now he started one that he doesn't seem to know how to get out of.
13: But what is different here? I mean, Trump has made deals with this kind of strategy in the past during this administration. He did broker a ceasefire that freed the hostages from Gaza. What makes his approach here guaranteed to fail, as you've put it?
26: Well, I think part of it is that the Iranians feel like they have the upper hand here. That wasn't the case with Hamas in Gaza, which had taken quite a pounding. In this case, the Iranians feel like they are in the driver's seat, because this war has led them to discover their true power, which is not the nuclear program, but it's their ability to control traffic in and out of the Strait of Hormuz, which is the waterway through which 20% of the world's oil passes. The Iranians feel like this is a weapon, this is a tool that they can use for the long term to guarantee their own security against U.S. attack. And so they're determined not to give up control of the Strait of Hormuz. So that's really the sticking point here, is It's not the nuclear program. It's not all these other issues that Trump cited in starting the war. It's this entirely new issue of the Strait of Hormuz, and the Iranians have made clear they're not going to give up control. And so basically, to try to extricate himself from the conflict, they're demanding that Trump cede Iran control, this international waterway. And so far, Trump has not quite been willing to do that, even though he's made other concessions to the Iranians. And so therefore, the war continues.
13: In your view, what should he be doing in this situation?
26: Well, I think he's got two basic options. One is conciliation, the other is confrontation. In other words, he can either continue the conflict as it is, he can escalate, or he can try to end it. I mean, I think at this point, he's in such a weak position that conciliation is the path that makes the most sense, which probably means ceding some degree of reigning control over the Strait of Hormuz. Mm. But remember, this is a war that has the support of less than a third of the American public. We're running out of munitions, so I don't think he has any real choice. But if he wants to, and that seems to be the way he's leaning now, he can continue the conflict, he can continue the blockade on Iranian shipping and hope that as the economic damage to Iran grows, Iran will become more malleable. But the one thing he should not do is zigzag back and forth between conciliation and confrontation. Mm-hmm. That is an approach guaranteed to fail, but unfortunately, that is exactly what he is doing.
13: That's Max Boot. He's a senior fellow at the Council on Foreign Relations and a columnist for The Washington Post. Thank you for your time and your insights.
26: Thank you so much.

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1: And this is 89.7 NPR News. Good morning, I'm Stu Osborne. We have a flood watch in effect through Wednesday at 8 a.m. Look for showers and thunderstorms today with a high of 84 degrees. Those rain chances continue overnight, a low 68. Right now, 71 degrees in Columbus. 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
2: There's still a crash westbound on the downtown split before Front Street that is off on the right shoulder. Traffic through there is stop and go back from the 71 East split. And on southbound 71 after Hudson, an accident on the right shoulder. I'm Eddie Zelek from the Total Traffic Center.
1: 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Coming up on the program, President Trump's deployment of the National Guard in Washington, D.C. has lasted 1 year. The presence of armed, uniformed troops there has become increasingly normalized. Kat Lonsdorf has an update coming up here on 89.7 NPR News.

0: Homegrown socialism isn't anything new in Wisconsin. The state elected the first ever socialist member of Congress in 1910, and Milwaukee had socialist mayors for roughly a half century.
1: In many ways, the Milwaukee socialists were on the kind of the right side of a left-wing movement. They tended to be more moderate to conservative within that radical spectrum.
0: How socialism shaped Wisconsin. That's on the next On Point. 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
4: Depending on where you live, there once was a time when you had a choice of supermarkets where you could shop for your groceries. Now, some parts of the country are dominated by one or two major market chains. Cincinnati-based Kroger has announced plans to purchase Pennsylvania-based Giant Eagle. This merger of two of the largest supermarket chains in the region has shoppers concerned about higher prices, stores closing, and worker compensation. But with the traditional supermarket struggling and Walmart being the number one ranked grocery store in the U.S. every year since 2000, can regional chains even compete? Coming up, we're talking about the impact of the purchase of Giant Eagle by Kroger, what will happen to customers, the supermarket industry, and the region. That's after the news on All Sides with Amy Jurevich on 89.7 NPR News.
5: Live from NPR News in New York City, I'm Dwahlisa Kautau. Stocks open mixed this morning as sagging home sales take another hit. NPR's Scott Horsley reports the Dow Jones Industrial Average rose about 200 points in early trading.
6: The National Association of Realtors says sales of existing homes fell by 1.7% last month. Home sales were already slumping, and rising mortgage rates are not making home buying any easier. Freddie Mac says the average rate on a 30-year home loan is now close to 6.7%. Meanwhile, home prices continue to climb, averaging just over $434,000 last month. The parent company of President Trump's Truth Social platform says it lost $238 million in the most recent quarter. The company's expansion into cryptocurrency and online gaming has not panned out, so the business plans to refocus on its social media roots. Scott Horsley, NPR News, Washington.
5: It's primary day in a handful of states, but the most watched races might be where Democrats are deciding whether they want progressives or more centrist candidates to oppose Trump's policies. Wisconsin Public Radio's Anya Van Wagtendonk is watching a Democratic socialist, Francesca Hung, shake up the Democratic primary for governor, running a very grassroots, volunteer-driven campaign. But she's also watching neighboring Minnesota. That's where Lieutenant Governor Peggy Flanagan is running for Senate against Representative Angie Craig.
7: Flanagan wants Medicare for all, while Craig has backed a public option that competes with private insurance. Israel has also been a dividing line there. Flanagan speaks out much more strongly against the Israeli government. And Flanagan is endorsed by Senators Bernie Sanders and Elizabeth Warren, while Craig is backed more by centrists and has raised more money.
5: In Minnesota's Republican primaries, Mike Lindell has Trump's endorsement for governor, but the state GOP chairman has questioned his electability and even his residency. He faces Speaker of the State House Lisa DeMuth and Army veteran Kendall Qualls. Russia's high court has barred the country's lone party advocating for an end to the war in Ukraine from standing in parliamentary elections next month. NPR's Charles Maines reports from Moscow the decision comes despite growing signs of fatigue with the conflict among the Russian Republic.
8: Russia's liberal Yabloko party had been the sole political bloc calling for an end to the war in Ukraine, position that has already led to the arrest of several prominent members. Now the entire party is banned from the September vote after Russia's Supreme Court found Yabloko had engaged in copyright infringement and received foreign funding, among other charges. Several hundred Yabloko supporters, most of them younger Russians, waited outside as court deliberations dragged on for some 8 hours. Yabloko leaders framed the court's decision as a sign of Kremlin fear of the party.
5: This is NPR. It's already been a record year for cyclosporiasis outbreaks. Now the Centers for Disease Control and Prevention warns jalapenos grown in Mexico are sickening more than 300 people in 27 states with salmonella. NPR's Yuki Noguchi reports.
9: Foodborne outbreaks are often underreported and challenging for state health departments to manage. But Dr. Ann Zink, former chief medical officer for the state of Alaska, says cuts to federal funding of key health agencies hurt operations this year.
10: Epidemiologists and team reach out to CDC regularly to understand what they're seeing in a larger context nationally, which is really important. And when those personnel are gone, the positions are unfilled, it really slows not only the reporting, but the disease investigation.
9: The number of cyclosporiasis cases reported by Missouri shot up to nearly 1,600 recently. Michigan, the epicenter, has over 12,000 cases. Yuki Noguchi, NPR News.
5: In Thailand, the prime minister has suspended the approval of firearms permits after at least seven people were killed by a teenage boy at a school near Bangkok. Dozens were injured and some remain hospitalized from the Friday shooting. A preliminary investigation indicated that the shooter allegedly was influenced by social media content involving violence. Global stocks are mostly lower and crude prices are higher with news that very few tankers are moving in the Strait of Hormuz. 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
12: Welcome to All Sides with Amy Jurevich. To say the announcement that Cincinnati-based Kroger was purchasing Pennsylvania-based Giant Eagle for $1.65 billion came as a surprise would be an understatement. At the time of the announcement, Giant Eagle said the name, the My Perks loyalty program, will all stay the same. In addition, the headquarters will remain in Cranberry Township, Pennsylvania. But what about Central Ohio, where both brands have an overlapping presence? We're talking about the impact of the purchase of Giant Eagle by Kroger, what impact it could have on consumers, the supermarket industry, and the region this hour. And we begin our conversation with Dan Eaton, a reporter for Columbus Business First, who has been writing about this story. Welcome back to All Sides, Dan.
13: Good to see you, Amy.
12: So this merger between Kroger and the Western... This merger means that Kroger will return to Western Pennsylvania and Cleveland. Right now, Giant Eagle is dominant in Western Pennsylvania and Cleveland. So Kroger can open new stores in areas where there are no Krogers. But what does it mean for Giant Eagle stores in Ohio? What have you found?
13: Yeah, so Columbus is actually, I would argue, the most interesting market in this deal because it's the one where there's significant overlap between Kroger and Giant Eagle. So changes are going to be coming here. Some of the details are remain to be seen, but all of these stores aren't going to remain Giant Eagle or I guess conceivably maybe Kroger. I guess there might be some situations where maybe Kroger will want to move on from maybe one of their older locations in favor of a Giant Eagle. That remains to be seen. But, a lot of these stores are right across the street from each other. Mm. And, Kroger's not they both probably don't want to keep that situation, but federal regulators also may not allow them to keep that situation, even if they wanted to.
12: So Kroger did attempt a merger with Albertsons. This was back in 2022, and it didn't happen. Can you remind us why that whole deal fell apart?
13: I think one of the big factors was, the competitive concerns. It was going to add, a couple thousand stores to Kroger, which already has a couple thousand stores. That was a case where, I think 600 of those stores are going to be sold to a third operator to try to ease competitive concerns. I think it was a complex deal, and there were many factors. But from the consumer standpoint, I think the regulatory and the competitive concerns are probably the one most of note to listeners.
12: Yeah. Well, will something similar happen here? I mean, is it guaranteed that Kroger is going to be allowed to buy Giant Eagle?
13: It's certainly not a guarantee, but this is a comparatively much more modest acquisition. Mm. It's about 200 stores, and again, most of them are in markets where Kroger doesn't exist, primarily. Mm. you know, Pittsburgh and Cleveland being the two big ones. So there's not, you know, from a regulatory standpoint, there's not a competitive concern there as there is in that, you know, that's what makes Columbus interesting, is because we are the one major market that does have this, you know, potential competitive issue with Kroger owning both of these brands.
14: Mm. Well, so Kroger has made acquisitions in the past. They've grown their footprint, and they've made acquisitions that have been successful. I mean, do you know any off the top of your head? I have a few on a list here, but it's not a complete list.
13: Sure. Yeah. You know, it's funny because here in Ohio, we just know Kroger, but, you know, they own probably, you know, 10, a dozen brands, I believe, around the country. You know, there's Fry's, there's Harris Teeter, Ralph's, Fred Meyer, to name a few. I think you know of a few others.
14: Yeah. So there's also City Market. Mm-hmm. Which is a part of, it's something called the Dillon Company. Mm-hmm. So that includes Fry's, City Market, mm-hmm. King Soopers. Yeah. Yes. I've never heard of that. Yeah. And then the Fred Meyer brand was brought into the Kroger family, as it says here on my list. That was a $13 billion merger that included Ralph's, Smith's, and QFC. And then in 2015, they acquired Roundy's, which includes Pick and Save and Mariano's. But these are all names we don't know around mm-hmm. here, right? So that's because we're saturated with Kroger's?
13: Is right. That, okay. Yeah. I don't fully know the operations, but my guess is, you know, behind the scenes, it's all Kroger, right? It's all similar. It's all, you know, probably house brands, maybe with different branding for different stores, but, you know, the same sort of, I'm blanking on the term, the captive private label, you know, the same sort of private label offering. So, you know, I'm sure you'll see some of that. You know, that's certainly a change that's going to come to Giant Eagles. I'm sure you're going to start seeing those Kroger private label, whether it's under a Kroger brand or you know, a Giant Eagle name, you know, remains to be seen.
14: I mean, I did some light Googling mm-hmm. regarding this, you know, and it seems like a lot of these, like Kroger acquired them, but it seems like they kept the original names mm-hmm. in some of these cases. So some of these brands that, even though we've never heard of them, if you do a lot of traveling around the United States, then the Fry's and the Ralph's and the Smith's are still exist. So is that seem to be what Kroger doesn't put their Kroger name on everything?
13: Yeah. And that's what they're saying in this case with mm-hmm. Giant Eagle. You know, like I said, you know, Columbus, it will be interesting to see what they ultimately do here. But, you know, in Cleveland or, you know, Pittsburgh, you're already going to Giant Eagle. So, you know, there's certainly an argument to be made. Why would you change it to Kroger? I mean, it is, you can essentially function as Kroger corporately, but just leave the Giant Eagle name that people are familiar with on it. Why, you know, potentially agitate or confuse your consumer if you don't have to?
14: Yeah. And at the time of the announcement, Giant Eagle said that the name Giant Eagle and the My Perks loyalty program will stay the same. What consumer concerns have you heard about Kroger's purchase of Giant Eagle? Are there any, were they worried about their fuel perks and stuff like that?
13: Well, everyone's always worried about their fuel perks. Those are very important programs to consumers. So, you know, it's good to hear that they're saying that's going to stay the same. You know, we will see over time. The biggest concern I hear is pricing. You know, with Kroger owning both of these brands, you know, there is a worry, can they raise prices? Because they've cornered just more of the market potentially. You know, time will tell, but Kroger and Giant Eagle both, you know, in recent months have talked about active efforts to lower prices. They are both on, you know, I saw one report that they're both on the higher end of prices spectrum, you know, for grocery chains. And I think to get more consumers, the easiest, most obvious way to do that is to actually lower prices. So the ultimate impact we will see, you know, from this deal, but pricing is the biggest concern, but that's something both chains are actively working to address now.
14: Mm. And full disclosure, I am a Giant Eagle loyalist. Mm-hmm. Everyone has their favorite grocery stores, but I'm from Pittsburgh, born and raised. So when I moved to Columbus, you know, when given a choice, I picked Giant Eagle over Kroger because it's what I knew from my childhood. And one thing that I'm not sure about is people really like the Giant Eagle Bakery. My family likes their icing. And so I'm not sure if that's going to stay around. Kroger doesn't have bakeries in every store. So,
13: yeah. You know, again, it's all speculation. You would hope if you're buying if you're the acquirer acquiring a business that you would want to keep and potentially strengthen the best parts of that business. So if you're buying a grocer with a good bakery, then you know, ideally you'd want to maintain that asset and maybe expand some of that know-how to your business, but you know, we will see.
14: I hope so. Yeah. I mean,
13: you're not the only one. That one has come up as well.
14: I'm a Giant Eagle icing brand loyalist, man. This is All Sides on 89.7 NPR News, and we're talking about Kroger's purchase of Giant Eagle with Dan Eaton, reporter for Columbus Business First. So have you heard any specific plans for Giant Eagle or for Giant Eagle stores to close? You know, if they're across the street from a Kroger, would they close, or an underperforming Giant Eagle where there's, would they close them to...
13: The likely scenario would be a sale to a new operator. Because that would be the competitive concern. So I think the resolution with regulators would be, you know, we are not going to operate this store, but we will sell it to someone who will operate, you know, a grocery presence of some sort there. So, you know, ideally some of these communities won't be losing a grocery, option. Or I should say, potentially, they won't be losing grocery option. This all still has to be sorted out. But I think, you know, if you look at the discussions about Albertsons, that was the plan, is the hyper competitive areas, they were going to sell to another grocery operator. So those groceries wouldn't close. They would probably change to a new brand and a new operator.
14: Interesting. So it's not a lot about Kroger making a business decision to close poor performing Giant Eagles or something like that. It's more of a antitrust, anti-monopoly situation where regulators will tell them you're not allowed to own this much.
13: Yes,
14: is that what you mean?
13: And Kroger has said so much in its initial statement is that they do not plan to close anything, though they, you know, the term was divest, you know, which means they're gonna sell to someone else.
14: Yeah,
13: in some of these cases.
14: I mean, obviously we don't know who they'd sell to. Is it something like, you know, an Aldi or a Meijer might have more of an expanded presence in Central Ohio?
13: It's an interesting question because a lot of these Krogers and Giant Eagles are of a size where they're probably too small to be a Target or a Meijer or like a BJ's, but they're definitely too big to be an Aldi or a Trader Joe's or a Sprouts. Sprouts is a new brand that's coming into this market, but they operate much smaller stores than a typical kind of Giant Eagle or Kroger. So maybe it's a scenario where some of this real estate's cut down to a more a fitting size for a smaller operator. Some of the bigger operators, I don't know. It'd have to be a pretty big store to entice them. So, you know, if there's a buyer out there, you know, that's a mystery.
14: Yeah,
13: you know? There's not a clear answer. There's a couple brands, Publix and Wegmans are two brands that are getting close to Ohio, but aren't in Ohio. And I don't know if they'd make a leap. Wegmans is kind of moving into the Pittsburgh area. Publix is moving into the Cincinnati area, but on the Kentucky side of the border, you know, I don't know if they'd make a leap into Columbus. I don't know that Kroger would want to sell to
14: that would be a operators. Big competitive thing.
13: Right,
14: yeah.
13: Because that would be a big competitor. But you know, those are a couple names that are out there who are expanding who aren't here currently.
14: Interesting. Well, as a family-owned and like hometown business, Giant Eagle in Western Pennsylvania is like this hometown operator. It's a big part of the community. Has there been any reporting on how this merger will impact Giant Eagle's like charity efforts and the things that they do, or does that all get assumed by Kroger?
13: You know, I back to when we were talking about the bakery, you know, that's certainly all going to be assumed by Kroger, but you know, if that is an important part of the Giant Eagle identity, you know, you would have to think Kroger would seriously consider keeping that a part of. You know, I don't know if it would fold it into, you know, Kroger's pretty active on some conservation type and food security efforts. You know, I don't know if they'd want to fold that in or if they'd allow Giant Eagle to sort of continue its own aims on that front.
14: You mentioned affordability earlier, and there were concerns that the groceries will cost more if Kroger owns Giant Eagle. But I thought the point was like the opposite, that they're trying to, Kroger's trying to compete with Walmart, basically, because Walmart is the big, we're going to talk later about how Walmart has been ranked the top supermarket in the country every year since the year 2000. So if affordability is a big concern and Kroger wants to compete with Walmart, they can't raise their prices.
13: I agree with you. I think that's likely to, certainly on the key items, staples, you need to be really competitive on that. I think that, you know, anytime there's an acquisition of a large company acquiring another company, there's just a natural fear that everything's going to going to go for the worst, right? Everything's going to get more expensive. The things I like are going to go away. The employees I like are going to go away. I think that's just a sort of human nature to assume that
14: my giant eagle, where yes, I know where everything is going to go away. Yeah,
13: but you're right. The competitive pressures. You know, Walmart dominates this space, and Kroger and Giant Eagle both are already. You know, Kroger has already said that it needs to get its prices down currently. So I don't know that buying Giant Eagle is going to arguably adding these stores is going to give it some more buying power. It's probably going to help the Giant Eagle prices.
14: Right. Think, well, yeah, what I've read is Giant Eagle is more expensive. Yes. If you do a basket to basket comparison, yeah, which people do sometimes, well, not people, but like news reporters, yeah, do sometimes. Mm-hmm. And Giant Eagle is more expensive than Kroger, but that's just because the smaller footprint means they have to charge more, mm-hmm, right? Yeah. Okay. Yep.
13: Yeah, absolutely. So I think prices will come down, but that's just me speculating. But I think there's a natural fear that
14: maybe
13: it's just all going to go,
14: yeah,
13: bad.
14: Giant Eagle comparison prices will come down, but yeah, maybe Kroger's will stay the same.
13: Possibly.
14: Yeah. Some business analysts, and you reported on this in one of your stories, called Kroger's purchase of Giant Eagle a masterstroke. Mm-hmm. Why is that?
13: You know, it fills kind of rare gaps that that it had. You know, Kroger's, I believe, the second largest grocer, second or third largest grocer in the U.S. Currently. So they don't have many holes, but this kind of fills a couple of key ones and does so in a way that's not gonna probably trip up on regulators like the Albertsons, mm-hmm, Albertsons deal did.
14: Yeah, so Giant Eagle operates about 200 stores. Mm-hmm. And then Kroger, under the Kroger name, I have here that they have roughly 1,250 locations. Mm-hmm. So that's bigger, right? Yep. Much bigger than Giant Eagle. But then under they call it the family of banners. So when you add in the Ralphs, the Fred Meyer, the Dillons, all those names I said earlier, Kroger has roughly 2,700 stores. Mm-hmm. So now they'll be adding 200 more. So they'll be nearing the, mm-hmm, 3,000 mark. Can they compete with Walmart still?
13: They're in as good a position as anyone, but you know, I don't know, does anyone compete with Walmart?
14: Right. I know. It's just different.
13: You?
14: Yeah.
13: You know.
14: All right. We've been speaking with Dan Eaton, reporter for Columbus Business First. Thank you for your time today.
13: Thank you.
14: And coming up, we're going to talk about the legalities of Kroger's purchase of Giant Eagle. That's when All Sides continues on 89.7 NPR News.

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1: Hi, this is Steve Inskeep. 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
3: Autism. It's been misunderstood, misdiagnosed, and the subject of a great deal of misinformation. What does it mean to be, quote, on the spectrum? And why are more kids and adults being diagnosed? What do scientists know about the possible causes? And what do we do to set the record straight amid noise at the federal level? Join us tomorrow on All Sides with Amy Duravich from 10 to noon on 89.7 NPR News. You're listening to All Sides. I'm your host, Amy Duravich. There was a time when you could find three or more different grocery stores in each city, each with its own loyal customers due to convenience or price. However, as stores consolidate, consumers' shopping choices are on the decline. We're looking at the impact Kroger's purchase of Giant Eagle could have on consumers and the supermarket industry this hour. Kroger made headlines back in 2022 when it made attempts to acquire the supermarket chain Albertsons, based out of Boise, Idaho, for nearly $25 billion. But the deal was blocked by federal regulators. Christine Pedigo Bartholomew is a professor of law at the State University of New York at Buffalo School of Law. Her research focuses on the intersection between antitrust enforcement and consumer protection. Christine, welcome to All Sides.
4: Thank you for having me.
3: So as I mentioned in the introduction, Kroger previously attempted a merger with the supermarket giant Albertsons. This was in 2022. From a legal standpoint, what concerns do you have about the Kroger-Giant Eagle merger, you know, when we think about how the Albertsons merger got canceled, basically?
4: So part of the reason that there was a question about the Kroger-Albertsons merger had to do with what we call divestiture. What was the remedy that was going to be the solution to the market consolidation, right? So if you have two grocery stores that are merging in the same community, if they have one that's on one street corner and one that's on the other, oftentimes after a merger, you're going to end up with one of those stores closing. And so as a way to offset that potential harm to consumers, you have these merger agreements have something called a divestiture, where they sell off one of the stores to a potential other competitor. That way, consumers can choose which stores to have. In the Albertsons-Kroger deal, the real hangup was what was going to be divested. And would those divested stores still create some type of competition? The question we still have now, the Kroger Giant Eagle arrangement, is they're talking about having divestitures specifically in Columbus, Ohio, but they're not telling us what are they going to divest, to whom, and what this would mean for consumers.
3: Yeah, that's why we're talking about it today. It leaves a lot of questions for Columbus and anyone who is Giant Eagle loyal in Columbus. But the companies back then, Albertsons and Kroger, when they were trying to do this, they said, and they argued in court, they said they needed to get bigger to effectively compete against larger chains. So in today's economy, though, there is some truth in that, right?
4: I think there is, but let's take that apart. If you accept that as a primary argument, it essentially says every merger ever should be approved until we end up with a handful of Walmart, Amazon level industries. So that rationale, that kind of argument of we need to be able to emerge simply to be as large as our competitors doesn't really make sense in terms of consumer choice, in terms of what it might mean to the labor markets, all the rest. And as such, that argument is actually not something that antitrust law credits. When we look at these mergers, the question is, what is this going to do to you and I as grocery store purchasers? Are our groceries going to be more expensive? Are we going to have fewer choices as far as where we can buy groceries? What's going to happen to the service? And those are really the key inquiries that matter, not so much whether or not it's helpful to these companies to be able to be larger.
3: Well, there's a lot going on here from regulatory

0: perspective. I mean, can you give us an overview of what the Federal Trade Commission will think about when approaching this Kroger Giant Eagle deal? Because it is much smaller than Albertsons. I mean, Giant Eagle has about a little like 197 stores. So what will the FTC look at? Will they let it go through if you could predict the future?
1: So the analysis question would be the same as it was in the Kroger-Albertson deal. What is this going to be in terms of impact on consumers? You are absolutely right that the deal on a national scale is nowhere as close as Kroger-Albertson's, right? Giant Eagle doesn't have a presence on the West Coast. It has a lot less stores. But what really matters is not on the national scale, but on the local scale. What is this going to mean to Columbus? What is this going to mean to other cities in Ohio, where really we think this is going to be the largest impact? The FTC is going to look at those localized potential markets to figure out impact to them. And in turn, they are going to have to, my dog feels very strongly about merger analysis, sorry.
0: That's okay with you.
1: The FTC is going to have to look at defining the market. What is it going to mean to the consumers in that market? And will the merging companies be able to offset that potential harm through those divestitures? Now, as far as trying to prophesize the outcome here, the current FTC has indicated much more tolerance to negotiated merger resolutions, right? So the last FTC under the prior administration was much more willing to take merger challenges to trial, which is why we saw the Kroger-Albertsons deal kind of have a lot of challenge to it. The current FTC is not as willing to take on these battles. So the real question to me is not going to be what the FTC does, but what the state attorney generals do. Because even if this gets through FTC approval, they might still face some headwinds from state attorney generals.
0: Oh, yeah. So I was going to ask you about the regulatory environment change. So you're saying that under the current administration, they don't tend to litigate antitrust issues as much as previous years. But when you say the attorney generals, are you meaning like Ohio and Pennsylvania? I mean, those are the two states that would care the most about this, right?
1: Those are the two I'm watching the most closely to see if they are going to bring a challenge on behalf of consumers in their own states. As my instinct is, they may not have enough information to make that call quite yet. Just like we were saying that without knowing the specifics about which stores are going to be divested, they may not have quite enough information to know, do they want to challenge this case? And a state level challenge to a merger can really change the course of things. Remember that in Kroger-Albertsons, it really was Washington and Oregon's state challenge, Washington, Oregon, Colorado, that slowed that merger to the point of finally not going forward at all. It was not the FTC action.
0: So, go ahead, please. So is it in Kroger's best interest to sooner rather than later say exactly how many Giant Eagles in Columbus they'll close or rather sell to a different grocery store? Is that what you mean?
1: I think so. I think it would be in Kroger's best interest to not only identify the exact number, the locations, and to whom. All three of those dimensions are really important. In past cases, when we saw, for instance, an Albertsons deal many years ago, when they sold off Albertsons stores, they sold them off to a grocery store that could not actually continue to compete, ended up having to go bankrupt. So we need to know, to whom are you going to sell these? And if you sell them to a particular store, can they actually create that competition necessary to offset what might happen if you and I lose our local grocery store?
0: This is All Sides on 89.7 NPR News. We're talking about Kroger purchasing Giant Eagle with Christine Pettigo Bartholomew, a professor of law at the State University of New York at Buffalo School of Law. And her research focuses on the intersection between antitrust enforcement and consumer protection. So back when Kroger wanted to merge with Albertsons, you were critical of the chains, citing their ability to better compete against the likes of Walmart. So basically, Kroger and Albertsons were both saying, we need to compete against Walmart. That's why we're joining forces. But does that argument apply? I mean, Kroger is obviously still trying to compete with Walmart. Is that why they're buying Giant Eagle?
1: So Kroger has said that they need to do this merger because they can't grow on their own, right? They have kind of maximized the scale of their own potential growth. And the only way then they can grow would be through acquisition. So, it's hard to say whether or not this is the same kind of issue. It's not, I would say that I'm hesitant to call this merger Albertsons 2.0. There are really kind of distinctions between this merger and the prior one. This commonality, though, is the thing you just highlighted, this argument that we need to grow to challenge Walmart. And I think what's interesting is something like Aldi. Aldi really makes that argument much more questionable. Aldi has been competing through lowering its distribution costs. It's been competing through lowering its labor costs. And so that kind of makes you wonder, why is it that Kroger is in a position where their only way to grow is through acquisition?
0: Well, there's also something similar with Albertsons because it did merge with the Safeway grocery store chain. Albertsons merged with Safeway back in 2015. It was a $9 billion deal. And to satisfy the FTC, in that case, they sold 160 some stores to someone else. I don't have written down who. But so, oh,
1: Hagen, yeah.
0: yeah. So Albertsons was allowed to merge with Safeway. So that kind of makes me think, even though 2015 was a long time ago, it makes me think that the Giant Eagle Kroger thing will happen if you just compare it to that.
1: Well, if we compare it to that, that is a at least in antitrust circles considered a disaster of a merger.
0: Oh, no.
1: When
0: Okay.
1: they so when they sold off those stores to Hagen, it was what I was referencing earlier. Hagen could not actually hold on to those stores.
0: Oh, that's why I haven't heard of Hagen. It went out of business. Is that
1: Correct.
0: okay?
1: So
0: Got it.
1: Hagen's ends up going, so Albertsons divests a bunch of stores to Haggins, and they divest the worst stores, stores that are already having problems in terms of staffing, stores that are already having problems in terms of service. So they were not well situated to be able to compete to the against Albert Safeway merged. Ends up, I mean, it even gets worse, Amy. They end up, Haggins ends up going bankrupt. And you know who ends up buying Haggins stores for pennies on the dollar? Was Albertsons.
0: Oh
1: So
0: no,
1: they got this.
0: they bought them back. That's so weird. Okay,
1: They
0: continue.
1: bought them back pennies on the dollar. It was a great fiscal move for Albertsons. And at the end of the day, a horrible situation for consumers because then all those stores turn into Albertsons and everything that divestiture was intended to do to create competition never manifested. So the
0: Where?
1: question be
0: Go
1: go ahead,
0: ahead. No,
1: please.
0: go ahead. You asked me, what's the question?
1: Well, I think the question is, this is the question is, will this be Albertsons Safeway once again? Or will this be something new? Will Albertsons and the regulators have learned from the past to ask the really hard questions about the nature of the divestiture?
0: Well, I don't think any of us know the answers yet to that. As supermarket chains grow, what have you seen? I don't know if regulators even consider this, but the impact on the workers, because we're seeing more self-checkout lines, there's fewer needs for cashiers. The other day in a Kroger, I saw a robot, called a stocking robot. It had a sign on it that said, "I'm scanning the shelves." So basically, it makes reports on what needs to be restocked. So do antitrust, anti-monopoly, do they consider worker impact at all?
1: Great question, and something that's unsettled. We call that from the antitrust side, instead of it being monopoly, we call it monopsony. And monopsony analysis in terms of what does it mean to labor side impact has been an increasing focus of discussion in the past administration. Whether the current Trump administration's FTC and Department of Justice are as interested in monopsony is something that we're still trying to see. So far, they have not indicated as much interest in focusing antitrust analysis on the labor side, but we have seen on the state level antitrust analysis looking into those questions.
0: Well, I mean, whether it's supermarkets or the media, we're seeing a lot of talk of consolidations, merging of businesses. Are you concerned that monopolies are becoming the new normal, basically?
1: They already are. I know, let me just be the bearer of all doom and gloom for you today. But market concentration on a global level is an area of deep concern. My biggest question I have is I'm trying to think through, what do you do now? So we don't really, as a legal system, like to break up monopolies. We're actually not all that great at doing it. So much of our work in terms of antitrust is to avoid the monopoly in the first place. But if you're at a time and moment in history when the monopolies have already been created, when you have this global level of concentration, this really begs the question about what do you do next? The reason we fear monopolies is the harm to consumers, the harm to innovation, the homogeneity of products. You don't really get that wonderful benefit of competition when you have this type of concentration. So yes, I think I'm gravely concerned about it, but I'm not the only one. And there's been a lot of talk over the last 3 to 5 years about how can we strengthen antitrust enforcement and come up with new means of ensuring competition in the US.
0: Is there a good example of a time when regulators did break up a monopoly? Is there a positive example you can think of?
1: We would have to go really far back. I think we would have to look at railroads and options in that area. I mean, the reason we are so hesitant to break up monopolies is more from what happened during Ma and Pa Bell. Remember how we used to have back in the day, we would have all these different phone companies, and we broke them. There were two large monopolies for phone companies. We broke them all up. Then over time, they reconsolidated. And so we became having a handful of them. And so the thought was, well, gosh, it was really nice of us to try to break up the industry, but market forces ended up consolidating again. Many of them had gone bankrupt. Airlines raised some similar questions. We had attempted to try to invigorate the airline industry, and that has had ebbs and flows. But I don't know that that means we should just abandon all efforts. One thing that's really fun is if you look at phone companies now, initially they had, when we broke them up, there were a handful and they reconsolidated. But if you and I start talking about phone companies now, we start seeing all these little smaller companies really beginning to create competition. You can now get your, I'm not going to name particular companies because I'm not here to advertise them, but now you can still get monthly phone charges of $25. If you and I had had this conversation 3 years ago, 5 years ago, we would not have thought that's the case. The reason that happened is more and more small companies entered into the industry. So I don't know. It's kind of difficult to say which of the breakups worked and which ones didn't because it requires such a long timeline to analyze.
0: How can traditional grocery stores compete with the likes of the Walmart of this world without becoming a monopoly at this point? I mean, even if it is possible, Walmart's buying power just keeps prices lower. So I just don't, is Walmart a monopoly, I guess?
1: Well, yes, I mean, sure. Walmart is a monopoly. And in the US, remember that being a monopoly is not illegal. What is illegal is what you do with that monopoly power. When I teach this to my students, I always talk about it as a Spider-Man principle. With great power comes great responsibility. And so we will allow in the US monopolies. What we care about is, are you using that power in a way that harms other competition? Having buying power is not enough. And so Walmart is a monopoly, but hasn't necessarily abused that authority. The way you compete with some entity of that scale is through differentiation, maybe product differentiation, or in terms of variety as well. So, one of the reasons I don't shop at Walmart as much is I want to be able to get to know my grocer. I have this huge advantage that the butcher at my local grocery store will clean all my meat for me, will do all the things that I never know how to butterfly anything, but I can't get that at Walmart. So what you end up doing is differentiating to draw in consumers. And so I think that it's not a question of simply scale or price. Those are variables, but service, quality, variety, those are ways you can still make a mark for yourself.
0: Yeah, but even Kroger doesn't know what it wants to be because I mean, a few years ago I bought a couch at Kroger, right? And like, if Kro is Kroger a grocery store, why did I buy a couch there?
1: Yeah, Meyer has the same question. So there are days where, I mean, I do. I've been following Kroger a lot since the Kroger Albertsons. I don't know. It seems like they are struggling and they've had a change in CEO. There are some questions in terms of what direction they want to take. But I also, at the same time, I really can't fault them for trying to see, hey, if we offer a couch, if we offer this different type of product, will that change things up?
0: Yeah.
1: So it is that kind of innovation that we want to see, and we want competition to kind of push companies to experiment in that way. That's how us as we as consumers benefit.
0: Well, I know my bakery people at Giant Eagle. I don't know the bakery people at Kroger, so we'll leave it there at that. You know. So
1: I know I've been hearing about these. What are they? The thumbprint cookies.
0: Yes.
1: I feel. I got to drive over to Ohio and check them out. I hear that they're the main concern.
0: Giant Eagle has a really good bakery. Yes. And we'll leave it at that. All right.
1: Thank you very much.
0: Yeah. We've been speaking with Christine Pedigo Bartholomew, a professor of law at the State University of New York at Buffalo School of Law. And her research focuses on the intersection between antitrust enforcement and consumer protection. Christine, thank you so much for joining us on All Sides.
1: Thank you.
0: And coming up, we're going to talk about the impact of Kroger's purchase of Giant Eagle from the perspective of the supermarket industry. That is when All Sides continues on 89.7 NPR News.

0: I'm Indira Lakshmanan. Acclaimed author Chang-Rae Lee's new novel, A Tender Age, draws heavily on his childhood memories.
1: The stories inside of it, of course, are enhanced, changed completely, and probably, if friends saw them, grotesquely revised.
0: That's next time on Here and Now.
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4: You're listening to All Sides. I'm your host, Amy Jurevich. The purchase of Giant Eagle by Kroger has been upsetting for longtime customers of the Pennsylvania-based grocery chain. They worry that Giant Eagle, that they know and love and feel loyal to, will change. But perhaps more so, customers in Columbus wonder what will happen to their Giant Eagle if it happens to be across the street from an existing Kroger. We're talking about the merger of Kroger and Giant Eagle this hour, and we're now going to focus on the impact of the purchase of what it could have on the supermarket industry. Joining us now is Ricky Volpe, professor of agribusiness at California Polytechnic State University, San Luis Obispo. And thank you for joining us today, Ricky.
6: Thanks for having me.
4: All right. So supermarkets were successful historically because they were able to use the power of size to lower prices and then pass those savings on to customers. So what can you tell us about the history of supermarket success? Are supermarkets still able to do that? Can they pass their lower prices on to customers?
6: Sure. Can they do it? Yes. Do they always do it? The evidence is mixed, but sort of the way you frame it, that, you know, the name of the game is sort of achieving these low costs and passing them along to consumers. That is absolutely still a winning strategy. And, you know, if you want proof of that, just look at Walmart at any point over the last, you know, 40, 50 years and look at what's happening with Aldi now. Those are two examples of chains that have grown or are growing very, very quickly, propelled by the strength of achieving cost efficiencies and offering low prices. You know, no frills, low prices. It's a winning formula. It's where the majority of, you know, shoppers who are budget conscious, concerned about, you know, finances are going. And that's sort of the rub for chains like Kroger, you know, and like Albertsons, you know, because famously they tried to merge a few years ago and that all fell apart. But in the last several decades, we've seen that these sort of non-traditional chains are more effective at achieving these low costs and therefore having low grocery prices. And that's been a real competitive problem for these sort of traditional grocery stores that we're all familiar with. And that includes the smaller players like Giant Eagle all the way to the national chains like Kroger and Albertsons.
4: Yeah. In another interview, you said that this whole format of customers being loyal to a particular supermarket has been losing ground for some time, though. So why is that? Why is our loyalty not still there that we go to the same grocery store that we know and love?
6: Right. I think most of that has to, there are two factors, and I think the most important factor is that we sort of, as an economy, as a society, have become more price conscious, just more aware of what we're paying for food, more concerned about the price of food. You know, especially in the last, say, 15, 16 years since what we call the Great Recession or the food price crisis around 2007, 2008, food prices, food price inflation have become sort of top of mind for a lot of shoppers. The real price of food, even adjusting for inflation, has started to tick up a little bit. It's not dramatic, and a lot of prices are still down long-term, real terms. But that has started to turn around and become a concern. And, you know, especially, you know, now, as we're starting to look at a few major macroeconomic headwinds, this is accelerating again. And so people are looking to save money. They're looking to feed their families within budget. And that means that loyalty to store banners, to chains, to brands, that erodes. That's the first thing to go. And, you know, again, this isn't new. You know, Walmart demonstrated this in a big way in the 80s and 90s and continues to today, you know, that the idea is who has the lowest prices, not necessarily who has the brands that I recognize or the organic foods or whatever it may be. So that's the biggest factor. But I will say also, it still remains the case that variety is the spice of life. And while our food retail landscape is becoming more consolidated, and I'm sure we'll talk about that, you know, in today's conversation, it's also becoming more differentiated. There's more variety. And, you know, people are looking to these alternate outlets that are offering experiences, product offerings, services that the traditional players like the Krogers and Giant Eagles just don't. And, you know, that's everything from very established and well-known names like Whole Foods and Trader Joe's to some of the relatively newer players, again, like Aldi or Sprouts or, you know, Wegmans, you know, you name it, that are offering something that's just a little bit different, you know, a different product line, different experience, different layout, you name it. And there's an appeal for that. And it's just peeling off the traditional idea of loyalty to these names that we've known for our whole lives and our parents and our grandparents and all that.
7: Kroger operates thousands of stores across the country, but they operate them under different names. For instance, west of the Mississippi, Kroger's are actually called Fry's. So as supermarkets chains get bigger, is this going to force the smaller regional supermarkets out of business? I mean, can a Giant Eagle just can't compete whenever there's only 200 Giant Eagles and there's almost 3,000 Krogers?
6: Oh, yeah. The landscape for independent retailers has been very challenging for a long time. There's no doubt about that. You know, I've actually done some work on this in collaboration with some economists at USDA, but the numbers from the U.S. Census tell a very clear story that small and independent retailers of all stripes, it's not just food, but food in particular, it's been very challenging for a long time for a number of reasons, right? But they are at a big disadvantage in terms of their cost structure, and that puts them at a disadvantage in terms of their prices. And it's really as simple as that. And so if we want to look at a sort of a hierarchy of retailers in terms of their costs and then in turn their prices, the small independent retailers, and that's not just the single store operators. It's, for example, you know, Giant Eagle, who we're talking about, you know, in the grand scheme of things, yeah, they had something like 200 stores. They're still relatively small, and they don't have anywhere near the scale, the buying power, or the capacity to sort of ameliorate their fixed costs over, you know, their sales as a Kroger or an Albertsons does. And so that puts them in a really tough spot. It's not all doom and gloom. It's not super bleak. I mean, we see plenty of examples of these smaller players who are successfully differentiating. You know, they have their hometown reputation. They have fierce loyalty. That is still the case. Mm-hmm. It's just a little bit less and less every year, and it's becoming more and more challenging. And you know, as these small independent retailers continue to go out of business, you know, or close stores due to their inability to maintain efficiencies or getting bought out or whatever may be the case, that's most challenging when we think about rural economies. You know, when we think about places where stores are distinct from distribution centers, population density is low. These are particular challenges for food access and food security as these independent stores are forced to close.
7: This is All Sides on 89.7 NPR News. We're talking about the impact the purchase of Giant Eagle by Kroger could have on the supermarket industry. And we're talking with Ricky Volpe, professor of agribusiness at Cal Poly State University, San Luis Obispo. So Kroger tried, you mentioned this, we talked about this earlier, Kroger tried to merge with Albertsons a few years ago. The deal fell through due to federal regulators, but those two brands said that they were trying to merge to compete with the likes of Walmart. It seems like for at least 20 to 30 years, Walmart is always the elephant in the room here. Why is it that Walmart is the number one grocery store in the U.S. all the time?
6: Oh, yeah. So Walmart, this I make the argument. I'm a food economist. That's my area of expertise. I cannot speak as well to a lot of other sectors of consumer spending, but I will say I am not aware of a firm that transformed a long-standing industry as rapidly as Walmart did to food retailing. I mean, the numbers are really stark. I mean, the first Walmart entered food retailing in, I believe, 1987 with their first supercenter. It was in Missouri. 13 years later, they were the biggest food retailer by revenues in the United States. That's incredible to go from one store to biggest in the country in 13 years. That's absolutely amazing. And really, the story comes down to what we've already talked about. Walmart, Sam Walton had this understanding that there was nothing special about food as compared to all of the other product categories that Walmart was already offering in their discount stores, which have been around since the 60s. Sam Walton had this understanding that there were more price-sensitive shoppers than quality-conscious shoppers out there. And he was right, by a factor of 5 or 10, right? A lot more people were more interested in saving money and having reliably low prices than worrying about the provenance of their food or the quality of customer service or the cleanliness of the stores. And so anyone who wants to can look it up. There are all these famous stories about these Walmart supercenters and Walmart stores back in the 80s and 90s that were frankly dirty, disheveled. Prices were written on the back of printer paper and duct taped to, the corrugated steel on the walls. But it didn't matter because every step that Walmart took back then and is taking now is really geared towards efficiency, lowering those costs. And say what you will about Walmart, they pass those cost savings on. So for a long, long time, it's actually not the case anymore. We can talk about it if you want, but for a long, long time, Walmart was just unequivocally, they were the lowest priced food retailer in the US. And proof's in the pudding. People geared towards that. They realized they could save money, and that's really the key to their success. And they expanded geographically using this brilliant hub and spoke system that capitalized on their physical infrastructure. And that's how we ended up where we are today. And nowadays, of course, Walmart views Amazon as their biggest competitor, and that's why Walmart, their physical growth has stagnated. They've more or less saturated the markets where they're likely to be successful in the US, but they're making massive investments to expand omnichannel, digital. And that's why if you look at their annual reports, their shareholder reports, their revenue growth, their earnings growth, their profit growth, strong as ever, if not stronger. But it's all happening in the cloud now. It's all happening digital with deliveries and returns and online marketing and retail media and all that kind
7: When we
6: of stuff.
7: talk about when we talk about Walmart, is Sam's Club included in that? Do you?
6: Oh yeah. Oh,
7: Yeah.
6: absolutely. So
7: Okay.
6: you've got the discount stores, which are going the way of the dinosaur. You have the super centers, which everyone knows. That's 200,000 square feet, mix of department store and supermarket. You got the Sam's Club, that's the club stores, right? And then you have the smaller formats, the neighborhood stores, the expresses. They don't get a lot of headlines, but Walmart is also making these moves to enter into markets where there's just no space for a super center. So yeah,
7: Yeah.
6: absolutely.
7: Well, and we're running out of time. We only have 2 minutes left, but can you talk about that whole idea of the grocery delivery? I mean, do we even need to talk about loyalty to a supermarket, like an actual physical store anymore, because the future is having everything delivered to you? Is that
6: Well,
7: true?
6: that's another factor that has continued to erode what we think of as loyalty, right? Because of course a lot of people are looking for low prices and all that kind of stuff. But related to that, I would argue concomitant to that is this demand for convenience, right? And look at Amazon, right? There's a reason why Amazon is the biggest retailer in the world, right? They provide, well, or in North America, they provide convenience, right? So to the extent that food retailers, whether they're traditional or new banners or whatever, are able to make food shopping painless, effortless, convenient, and do that at a low price, that's where people are going to go, regardless of what the banner says, right? Regardless of what their corporate mission is or who's the CEO or where's their distribution center, convenience is a huge factor. So omnichannel is absolutely changing the game very rapidly, and Walmart knows that.
7: In less than 30 seconds, do you think this Kroger Giant Eagle deal will go through, or will it go the way of the Albertsons situation?
6: No, I think it will. I mean, I could be wrong. But I think it will go through because of the scale, because it's a much, much smaller merger. And importantly, this is why Kroger's doing this deal. There's not a lot of geographical overlap between Kroger now and where Giant Eagle is. That's why Kroger's doing this deal, is to get effectively to gain Western Pennsylvania as a market.
7: Except in Columbus. That's where the overlap is. So we've been speaking with Ricky Volpe, professor of agribusiness at Cal Poly St. Louis Obispo. Thank you for your time, Ricky.
6: Thanks so much. Bye-bye.
7: And you're listening to All Sides on 89.7 NPR News. I'm Amy Jarovich. Thanks for joining us.
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7: Houses come with many inherent dangers, often involving wind, water, and fire. Today, we're talking about preventative measures you should take to protect yourself and your home, as well as what to do in an emergency. And then, Ohio State is at the forefront of quantum science, embracing the new technology through research, a new partnership, and forthcoming classes. We'll learn more about quantum computing. And also, recently it seems like almost everything is costing more. Gas, electricity, and now PC motherboards. In other news, the return of Grand Theft Auto with its sixth game will debut with a preview on Netflix later this month. Stay with us for Tech Tuesday, after the news, from All Sides with Amy Jarovich on 89.7 NPR News.
12: From NPR News in New York City, I'm Dwahali Saikautau. There are contradicting reports that suggest an Iranian assassination threat against President Trump forced him to leave Air Force One and change to a military aircraft last month as he was leaving a NATO summit in Turkey. The Washington Post reports this was a clandestine mission not previously known to reporters and some White House staff. NPR has not yet independently confirmed this. Here's Democratic Senator Richard Blumenthal speaking on CNN.
13: There has to be a congressional briefing because it involves not just the safety of the president. I want to know what precautions were taken to make sure that all of the passengers on that Air Force One, which was judged too dangerous for the president to fly on, what precautions were taken to keep the staff and reporters on that plane safe.
12: Senator Blumenthal called this matter surreal and added that the U.S.-Israeli war against Iran has made the world less safe. Authorities in Colombia say the death toll from Monday's powerful earthquake is expected to climb as rescuers scramble to reach people still trapped under the rubble. At least 130 people have died. Overnight, curfews have been imposed in several cities, as NPR's Carrie Kahn reports.
14: The hardest hit area in western Colombia includes cities in the country's coffee access. Mayor Mauricio Salazar of Pereira choked back tears to local media, saying the city of 500,000 will, quote, continue forward with the hand of God. In both Pereira and nearby Cali, Colombia's third largest city, an overnight curfew has been imposed to prevent looters and keep streets and roadways clear for first responders. Cali's mayor, Alejandro Eder, says 40 buildings collapsed there, including three hospitals. Speaking to reporters alongside Colombia's newly inaugurated far-right president, Eder said 1,000 troops will be deployed throughout the city. Carrie Kahn, NPR News, Rio de Janeiro.
12: A Syrian court has sentenced deposed President Bashar al-Assad and his brother to death in absentia, NPR's Jana Roth reports.
15: The Damascus court said it found al-Assad and his brother Maher al-Assad guilty of ordering killings, torture, and arbitrary arrest that amounted to crimes against humanity. Bashar al-Assad and his family fled to Russia as opposition fighters closed in on Damascus in December 2024. The court also sentenced to death an ex-security official and a cousin of the deposed president, Atif Najib. Najib, who was present for the trial, was a security official in Daraa province, where the uprising against the regime began. Hundreds of thousands of Syrians disappeared and were believed killed by security forces in the country's 14-year-long civil war. Jane Araf, NPR News, Baghdad.
12: And this is NPR from New York City. The Trump administration has revoked more than 175,000 visas from foreign nationals since last January. The State Department says, quote, the majority of the revoked visas had to do with criminal activity, including fraud, child abuse, or driving under the influence. But federal data shows of those detained by immigration and customs agents, over 70% had no criminal convictions. In California, tech billionaires are ramping up spending to defeat a wealth tax in the state. As NPR's Bobby Allen reports, Google co-founder Sergey Brin has spent more than $100 million to fight the ballot measure.
16: A November ballot measure known as Proposition 40 would impose a one-time 5% tax on California residents worth more than $1 billion. If passed, the tax would fund healthcare programs in the state. Leading the fight against the tax is a coalition including Google co-founder Sergey Brin, who has so far spent $102 million to blanket the state with ads and commercials condemning the ballot measure. Brin has compared the tax to the Soviet-style socialism his family fled in the late 1970s. He has moved to the Nevada side of Lake Tahoe to avoid the tax. Brin is also supporting two competing ballot measures in November that would effectively void the billionaire's tax. Bobby Allen, NPR News, Los Angeles.
12: Ukraine has struck another oil refinery in Russia's Far East using a drone attack, apparently targeting the retailer Wildberries. Meanwhile, Russia attacked Ukraine's Zaporizhia region, where the governor there said at least six people died. I'm Dua Halisai-Kautel, NPR News in New York City.
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7: Welcome to Tech Tuesday from All Sides with Amy Jurevich, a show where we share stories about science, technology, and the future of our environment. Homes come with a whole multitude of problems. They can be flooded from rainstorms, have their power cut off by fallen trees, or have a kitchen fire due to a cooking accident. But there are some measures you can take to ensure your home stays standing. Here to talk about wind, fire, and water safety regarding your home is Paul Hope, home expert and deputy content editor of Consumer Reports. Welcome to the show, Paul.
18: Thanks so much for having me.
7: I like your last name here. We're going to talk about having hope for the future of our house, right?
18: For sure.
7: All right. So I would be remiss to say we're here in Columbus, Ohio. I don't know where you are, but we just had some severe storms roll through. I got a weather alert within the past 5 minutes that told me that we had 82 mile an hour winds in central Ohio. And we had a lot of rain, like apparently sideways rain. I'm in a radio studio with no windows, so I didn't know any of this. So we have a very timely conversation here for us today, Paul.
18: For sure.
7: Many homes in Ohio are surrounded by trees, usually quite large ones. So if one was to land on your home or a big branch hits your house, what should you do? What's your immediate recommendation?
18: Absolutely. So, you know, the very first thing you want to do in an emergency like that is make sure that everything you do is sort of designed to keep you safe. So make sure first and foremost that there's no immediate risk to you or anyone else in the home. If you have a multi-story home, the first thing you want to do is make sure that anyone on the upper stories of your home gets the downstairs, make sure they're safe, especially kids and pets. Second, you want to start to assess the damage. So, you know, in the case of a really gigantic tree falling and hitting your home, that's sort of a no-brainer, right? That's an obvious case for going through your insurance company. If it's lighter damage, that requires, you know, maybe a little bit more investigation before you file a claim. So once you're sure everyone's safe, you want to start to document the damage. So the best way to do that is to turn on location services on a smartphone, start taking pictures and video. Again, only do that from places where it's safe. You know, you certainly don't want to climb onto your roof in that kind of event and take photos from there. But if you can go across the street to a neighbor's house, maybe even ask to go upstairs in their home if they have a second or third story and take photos, just to really sort of document the extent of the damage. At that point, it's usually time for a big tree to get insurance involved. They'll typically hook you up with a licensed contractor in your area who can come out, inspect the damage, and maybe make some immediate, you know, remediations, getting rid of the tree, putting up tarps or other coverings just to keep water from getting inside the house while you plan a sort of longer term repair.
7: Well, and then trees can also, if they don't hit your house, they can hit power lines. They can cut off power for hours, sometimes days. In these situations, generators can be helpful, but should everyone own a generator if they can? What's your recommendation?
18: It's a great question. You know, the short answer is if you live somewhere that is prone to prolonged power outages, a generator often makes sense. So if you live somewhere rural where you've had an extended outage, you know, lasting a day or more, that's certainly a strong case for getting a generator. Certainly anybody who has any kind of electronic equipment that is dependent upon electricity, it usually really does make sense to consider a generator. That said, if you live in an area where there may be buried power lines or where there aren't frequent outages or when you do have them, if they, you know, don't last as long, it may not be as crucial for those folks. But it's certainly a good thought, and frankly, something that's getting more important as time goes on and we have more and more severe weather events.
7: Yeah, we had thousands of people in Central Ohio without power as of this morning before this latest storm that just blew through went through. And this storm had 80 mile per hour winds. So I'm guessing there's going to be a lot more power outages. If you don't have a generator, what should you do if you lose power? Do you have advice?
18: Sure. So, you know, I mean, certainly you it's not ideal. You can sometimes get a generator even during an outage. You know, major home centers and like Home Depot and Lowe's, for example, both really work when there are sort of large storms or large severe weather events forecast for an area. They will often shift inventory to try to prioritize those areas. So it's not uncommon to see frequent restocking of models during a prolonged outage in a particular area. But it's not ideal, right? You know, a generator is really something you want to have ahead of time. Ideally, you want to have a licensed electrician install something called a transfer switch or an interlock device, which will let you use the generator, not just to plug in individual appliances, but to power, you know, pretty much your whole house. So you can certainly consider getting a generator. It's obviously better well in advance of an event like that. But if you're suffering through a temporary outage, there are some things you want to sort of make sure you have on hand. Water is first and foremost the most important thing. You want to plan on having about 1 gallon per person per day of an outage. You know, obviously it's hard to know how long an outage might last, so you know, err on the side of having more rather than less. And don't forget to account for pets.
7: Will my water stop working if I have a power outage?
18: It depends on where you live. So yeah. roughly a fifth of the country is on well water, meaning they have private wells. So in the event of a power outage, anybody with a well will likely not have access to water, or at least after a certain point.
7: So. Obviously, I just showed you I do not have that. That's not my situation. Yeah. Okay. I live in the middle of a city. Yeah.
18: Generally speaking, if you're in a city or an urban or suburban area, you know, the water should stay on, but it's still not a bad idea. Certainly shelf stable food, you know, that's another big consideration. Obviously, you're not going to have a refrigerator. Gas, you know, even a gas stove won't typically work unless you light it manually. You can cook on things, you know, like a grill, for example, is a great option during a power outage because it will continue to work even without electricity. So if you do need or want to cook, that's a good item to have. But you really want to sort of be prepared for anything. You know, the sort of general rule of thumb is you want to have flashlights, backup battery power packs. You want to make sure that everything you sort of depend on is charged up fully ahead of time. Both because you might need to sort of hunker down and wait out the outage, or certainly in the event where you might want to relocate, you want to make sure that you have all the essentials that you're going to need, things like medications, copies of passports, ID, And if you do have to leave your home, you know, it's a great idea to sort of print some backup copies of things like your deed, your homeowner's insurance policy, lease or rental agreement, anything you might need to begin the process of filing a claim if it's a sort of really big weather event where you might have to get insurance involved.
7: Talk to me about the safety of if you keep your refrigerator and freezer closed and there's a power outage, how long is the food still good in there?
18: You know, it really depends on the refrigerator itself, how densely things are packed. The best advice we can give is to try not to open your refrigerator or freezer if you can avoid it. You know, it's another good reason to sort of rely more on shelf stable food in those events. The rule of thumb is food should never spend more than 2 hours above 40 degrees. So an easy way to check that is, you know, stick a thermometer in your fridge. If you have an instant read thermometer, like the kind that you would use for, you know, checking a roast chicken, for example, you can place that in the fridge, leave it there on the shelf for a minute or so. Once the temperature goes above 40, you really do want to throw out anything that's perishable in the fridge. But up until then, it's still safe to use.
7: Okay. But so you're not going to give me a number of hours. You're going to tell me the temperature because you can't guarantee the temperature per hour. Is that what you mean?
18: Exactly. But but if you keep if you keep the fridge closed, it's you may be pleasantly surprised. You know, refrigerators are not on all the time. They have compressors that cycle on and off, and they're very well insulated. So the longer you leave it closed, the better your chances that you won't have to throw anything out. So you can get, in some cases, 6-8 hours, even more. There are cases where you can probably safely go overnight if you're keeping that fridge closed and if it's sort of densely packed with a lot of cold food in there to begin with. So the real trick is trying to keep it closed until the power comes on. And at that point, it's a good idea to check the temperature of what's in your fridge and make sure it's still safe to eat.
7: This is Tech Tuesday from All Sides on 89.7 NPR News. And we're talking about how to keep your home safe from wind, fire and water damage with Bob Hope, home expert and deputy content editor at Consumer Reports. There's a quote in an article written by your colleague, Jennifer Cook. The article's called Wind, Fire, Water, How to Keep Your Home Safe. And it says, if it rains at your home can flood. And so this was said by Mark Friedlander of the Insurance Information Institute. I mean, talk to me about ways a person's home can flood. Because I'm thinking about rainwater, but then there's also, I guess, burst pipes too. But what does that quote mean? If it rains at your home, it can flood.
18: It's a great quote and a great insight. You know, it's much like he says there, you know, it's severe weather is getting more and more common. And as you were just describing at the start of the show, you know, flash flooding is a much more common phenomenon than it once was. There have been, you know, a number of high profile cases. So basically, the capability for it to rain a lot heavily in one area that may not be prepped for it, right? You know, not every area has sort of extensive storm drains, and there's a lot of water runoff. Very often it's common during a severe storm to see that water accumulate in a basement or a crawl space, and water can really do a lot of damage. You know, it's involved in a huge number of insurance claims every year, and it can do damage sort of far and beyond the obvious things. You know, it can obviously, you know, fry electronics, it can damage drywall, it can, really sort of wreak havoc and leave behind mold and other things that you have to deal with. So it's just good to be mindful of that and to have a plan and systems in place for how to get rid of water if you do have a flood in a basement or a crawl space.
7: I also wanted to talk about something that was mentioned in this article is leaving your home unattended for a while can bring up some problems. Mm-hmm. What sort of problems do homes face if no one's in them for a little while? Like if you go away for a month or so in the summer, or maybe, you know, you're a snowbird who leaves in the winter. Is there something people are supposed to do if their house is going to sit empty?
18: Sure. You know, the real risk that comes from leaving your house unattended is, of course, you're not there to stop anything, you know, sort of shortly after it starts. So one of the biggest issues that people face are frozen or burst pipes, certainly for snowbirds who might go somewhere warmer during the winter months. So it's a great idea in those cases to shut off all sources of water. So that's the water main. It's also exterior fixtures, things like hose bibs, disconnect any garden hoses, leave faucets open because that can help. You know, once you have the water shut off, a faucet that's left open, if a pipe does freeze, that pressure has somewhere to go and it's less likely to cause the pipe to burst in your absence. So those are all great things to do.
7: Before we run out of time, I had teased at the beginning that we would talk about wind, water, and fire. So we haven't talked about fire yet. Fire is another danger. Mostly it happens because of cooking accidents is what I read.
18: Yes.
7: Yeah. So what is the first thing someone should do if they discover that there's a fire in their kitchen?
18: Well, the very first thing folks should make sure to do is never leave food unattended on the stove or in any other appliance. You know, that one step alone will prevent the vast majority of kitchen fires, or at the very least will make sure that you can deal with them before they sort of grow out of control. That said, if you do have a fire begin, it's important to size up what kind of fire you have. So if it's in an appliance like a toaster oven or a microwave, for example, you may be dealing with an electrical fire. Whereas, you know, if it's a greasy pan on the stove that's caught fire, that's typically a grease fire. So in that example, you can often smother the fire very quickly with a lid, or sometimes even with flour to just extinguish it and get rid of the source of fat, which is easy to ignite. In general, you want to have what's called a multi-purpose or combination fire extinguisher somewhere nearby the kitchen. Certainly in basements, garages, anywhere that you have appliances capable of producing heat or flame, that's really your sort of best line of defense against a broad spectrum of different fire types, and the best thing you can do as a homeowner before having to call 911 and call in the fire department.
7: Hmm. You mentioned this briefly earlier, but I wanted to just circle back to it for a minute. The Consumer Reports recommends having an emergency bag people should keep in their home just in case. What do you recommend is in an emergency bag?
18: Sure. So, you know, an emergency bag is great for any disaster that might cause you to have to leave the home for an extended period. So certainly, again, you want to focus on food and water for everybody in your family or in your party, a can opener for any shelf stable food, fully charged phones, backup battery packs, laptops in some cases, certainly any medical gear that you rely on, things like CPAP machines, oxygen, but also just basic things like prescription eyeglasses. You know, that's an easy thing to overlook in an emergency, but really, really important if you need them. And then a radio is a great add-on, as are flashlights, especially if you're somewhere where there might be a widespread power outage where it might be a while before the power is restored in your area. And then copies of things like passports, IDs, insurance documents, you know, a copy of your lease or rental agreement if you're a renter, and or, you know, copy of the title to your house and your homeowner's insurance policy, just in case you do need to get insurance involved.
7: Hmm. Well, you mentioned, you know, extended power outages, and the Columbus Dispatch is reporting right now that we have more than 90,000 people without power at this exact moment in Central Ohio. So, for people who are listening, I guess, do you have any advice for what they should do today when they have no power?
18: You know, make sure to report it early and accurately. That's one of the best things you can do. You know, it feels very overwhelming at times because there's really so much you can't do in these moments. The first thing you should do, you know, other than making sure you're staying safe, is to report the outage. Help the utility companies identify the concentration of outages, because it can help them make important decisions about where to prioritize people who are going to restore the service. And then check back periodically, of course, for, you know, for updates on the restoration time. The good news about outages is that the vast majority of power outages in the United States are short-lived. Mm-hmm. It typically comes back on within a few hours. It's really those sort of extreme cases that we all hear about that are very high profile. But the good news is, for the majority of folks, power does usually come back on within 6 hours or so.
7: Well, thank you for a very timely conversation today, Paul. When we planned this, we didn't know we were going to have severe weather today. But we've been talking to Paul Hope, home expert and deputy content editor at Consumer Reports, about how to keep

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2: Automated license plate readers have exploded in popularity among police departments in recent years. These companies market their products to police by saying it helps to solve crime.
3: And I would strongly argue that it does not. There are other methods for solving crime that don't...
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4: Autism. It's been misunderstood, misdiagnosed, and the subject of a great deal of misinformation. What does it mean to be, quote, on the spectrum? And why are more kids and adults being diagnosed? What do scientists know about the possible causes? And what do we do to set the record straight amid noise at the federal level? Join us tomorrow on All Sides with Amy Durovich from 10 to noon on 89.7 NPR News. This is Tech Tuesday from All Sides with Amy Durovich, a show where we share stories about science, technology, and the future of our environment. Can a cat in a box be alive and dead at the same time? Quantum physicist Erwin Schrödinger insisted the answer to that was yes. But quantum physics goes beyond strange thought experiments. Quantum computing is a field that has bloomed recently from the quirky world of quantum physics. President Trump recently signed an executive order ushering in the next frontier of quantum innovation. The Center for Quantum Innovation, Science, and Engineering at Ohio State is committed to advancing that mission. And joining us now to talk about quantum computing, we have Jay Gupta, physics professor at Ohio State University. Welcome to the show, Jay.
5: Thank you.
4: And also with us, we have Shanta Jackson, executive director of QSTEAM, a nonprofit that is revisioning how quantum information science and engineering is taught. Thank you for joining us today, Shanta.
6: Thank you for having me.
4: So quantum technology is a hot topic right now. Jay, can you give us a brief overview of what quantum computing is for someone who has no idea what it is?
5: Sure. So I will say that I have probably just a slightly better understanding of quantum computing than perhaps a layman. Mm-hmm. So it's a really interdisciplinary field that requires expertise from lots of different areas. Maybe at its essence, quantum computing is built on a qubit. So a good way to understand this is comparison with regular bits in our computers or in our phones. So those are based on silicon transistors, which are essentially light switches that turn on or off, zero or one. A quantum computer operates on a qubit. And a qubit is special in the sense that it can be zero or one, or any superposition of those zeros or ones. So it turns out that if you can develop algorithms and architectures that use quantum bits, you can solve certain problems much faster than any possible supercomputer based on classical bits.
4: Okay. So Shanta, let's bring you in here. How does quantum computing differ from classical computing that we all probably understand a little bit better?
6: Again, so Jay has more experience than I. I'm a layperson, so plain language. My background is in social and behavioral health. And from how my explanation would I would talk about like how it helps to solve problems. So as Jay mentioned, with classical computing, if you think about like your computer, your laptop, you have think about a light switch. It's off, on. Off on, so that's your zero or one. But then with, as Jay mentioned, with your qubits, and now we're talking about quantum computing, think about a door. And we

0: We have 1 million keys to this door. With classical computing, we would have to start with key one to see if that door opens, key two, key three, and so on. However, with quantum computing, it doesn't have to be, so back to this light switch, it doesn't have to be off or on. It could be both simultaneously. And so with quantum computing, we could run the probability of multiple keys simultaneously at the same time to instead of those 1 million, if that makes sense.
1: It does make sense. I think it makes sense. What did you think of that example with the keys, Jay?
2: It's always interesting to hear, people with different perspectives try to explain this field. I think what Chanta is describing is what we'd call parallel computing. So quantum computers can be massively parallel compared to conventional computers. So that just like in recent years, we've advanced AI using parallel combinations of graphical processing units. Quantum computing offers even exponentially greater parallelism to solve problems.
1: Yeah, well, I could see how it would be faster to have a quantum computer analyze all million keys rather than the classical computer trying each one at a time, right?
2: Yes,
1: Yes,
2: absolutely.
1: I appreciate that, Shanta. So, Jay, Ohio State recently received a multi-million-dollar grant from the National Science Foundation. It's like a little more than $2 million over 2 years each, so $4 to $5 million. How will this money be used to push quantum technology into the real world? Talk to me about that.
2: Yeah, so one thing I would mention at the outset is, a lot of us have heard of quantum computing, in large part because it grabs headlines and it's being invested in very heavily by very large corporations like Google, Microsoft, IBM, things like that, as well as startups like D-Wave, for example, people may have heard of. However, the field of quantum information science and technology is much broader and includes sensing, networking, communications. And so, the grant that I'm a part of is a multidisciplinary team, multi-institution team, that's focusing on an aspect of quantum technology related to sensing. So sensing could be things like magnetic fields, electrical fields, temperature, temperature gradients in like electrical devices, could be particle sensing, like for radiation detection. So this grant was to explore the use of quantum, explore and develop the use of quantum sensors for a variety of applications.
1: And President Trump signed an executive order saying that he wanted to usher in the next frontier of quantum information science and technology. So, Jay, is Ohio a national quantum hotspot?
2: I would say so, yes. Like it's been developing over time. I think one thing that Ohio State does well is partner and collaborate. So actually, Shanta was part of an initial educational effort called QSTEAM that started something around 2018. That was to develop undergraduate quantum curricular materials. And, a team of us at OSU kind of helped lead that effort, as well as leverage it into the grant that we're getting today.
1: Yeah, Shanta, let's talk about the grant first. How does getting this grant money reflect the larger national trend of investing in quantum technology from your perspective?
0: From my perspective, there's a few things that I want to say. I want to actually, if it's okay, I can respond to Jay and kind of relate it back to Ohio. I just wanted to highlight, so in addition to the National Science Foundation, the NSF funding that has been happening for the past couple of years on the national level. So for example, NSF just awarded its another cohort for its next phase of National Quantum Virtual Laboratory funding. So that includes the Ohio State University, but also other partners such as University of Michigan, you have Yale, you have other institutions as well. So there's a lot of national funding that has been implemented, and the majority of that funding usually goes to like your higher level PhD programs. And with QSTEAM, we're focusing more now. We have shifted our direction to focus more so on community colleges, because you do not have to be a physicist to understand quantum information science engineering or to participate. So as Jay mentioned, there's a significant investment nationally, and now there is more like explicit funding that's happening, not just from the governmental level, but then also you have investors. So for example, I was just reading this morning, a Morgan Stanley has an explicit investment happening in quantum. Probably quantum computing is really a popular, more of the popular, discipline. But the state has already made significant investments in the broader infrastructure. And as I mentioned, that explicit part of that strategy, one example is that this year in 2026, the Ohio House passed legislation to establish a Frontier Technologies and Quantum Commission. And they're looking to examine quantum computing, AI, biotechnology, cybersecurity, and other emerging technologies, and make recommendations as to how Ohio should prepare and compete on the national level. And so, from my understanding, this current legislation is under consideration now in the Ohio Senate.
1: This is Tech Tuesday from All Sides on 89.7 NPR News. We're talking about quantum computing with Jay Gupta, physics professor from Ohio State University, and Shanta Jackson, executive director of QSTEAM. Shanta, I gave a brief description of QSTEAM at the beginning of the segment, but why don't you tell me more about what you are doing in particular, and starting with what does QSTEAM stand for? I mean, is it STEAM like we think of, you know, STEM with the A? Tell me about QSTEAM.
0: So STEM with the A is including arts. And so QSTEAM is, so you have the QU, so your quantum science. I'm a little lost for words here. So you have your quantum science, you have technology, engineering, arts, and mathematics. And so that's QSTEAM. And QSTEAM is a local, we're based in Columbus, Ohio. However, we serve a national audience, so we consider ourselves a national nonprofit, even though home is in Columbus, Ohio. And we were established in 2022, and what we are doing, our mission is to revolutionize the way quantum education, quantum information science engineering is taught. And so again, as I mentioned, in order to understand quantum and to participate, you do not have to be a physicist. And what we're looking to do is to address the workforce gap. And we started out from an NSF Convergence grant, which was QSTEAM, the initiative, which was led out of the Ohio State University with other university partners. However, QSTEAM, the initiative, has now transitioned to QSTEAM, the nonprofit organization. And so we have four dimensions or four pillars that we focus on. So we have concepts, and we're looking and to take those from concept to application, but then also we're looking at societal impact, and then we want to translate that into careers as well. And so we're focusing on taking, you have theory, but we're focusing more to apply that theory and into practice.
1: So, Jay, I mean, Shanta's talking about getting more people involved in this field, right? Because you need more people who understand it, who want to go into quantum computing in order to expand it. And Ohio State is a leading research university. You've created what's called, are you calling it QGIP, G-I-P, right?
2: Yeah, to me, it sounded better to say QGIP with a soft G.
1: Yeah, okay, QGIP, which stands for the Quantum Graduate Interdisciplinary Program. And it's going to be providing some of the nation's first standalone master's and doctoral degrees in quantum information science. So tell me about this program. Has it already started? What are the goals?
2: Kind of playing off what Shanta was saying about, you know, quantum technology is not just for physicists. Mm-hmm. So we started this effort in 2022. We have funding from the NSF to help launch the program. The faculty team that I'm leading for developing this program has a chemist, electrical engineer, computer science, material science, and mathematics. So the idea of this program is to really provide foundational training in quantum information science to students with any of those backgrounds. And then they can transition to either a master's degree where they focus mainly on courses, they could do a master's thesis, or they could do a PhD dissertation research in this area.
1: Shanta, I mean, in order to have people to go into this master's program or to get their doctorate in quantum information science, you have to have students younger who know what it is, right? So is that where you come in? Are you trying to expose more people to quantum education?
0: That is correct. And so QSTEAM is building accessible curriculum partnerships and pathways. And you have different levels and criteria of, you know, how to enter into the field or to for education. But there's no right or wrong, and there's no one way to do that. One of the things that we are finalizing now is a 2-week module, and it's designed for individuals that don't have any background as it relates to physics or quantum. And in plain language, is can my grandmother understand and explain what quantum is, or what quantum information science engineering is? And so we're introducing this module to community colleges, and then we'll follow up with the full 15-week course to support faculty in implementing that. And so yes, definitely we want a skilled workforce, and then not everyone is going to excel to the 4-year level or even the graduate or PhD level, but we still need to have that implementation and, you know, those careers, you know, the tools, the manufacturing industry, we need technicians. And so that's what QSTEAM's focus is on as it relates to focusing on community colleges.
1: Jay, with your graduate program, I mean, if you started it in 2022, how's it going? Do you have students? Where are you at?
2: The program we got funding from NSF. That kicked off a relatively long phase for a curriculum proposal that has to be approved by multiple stakeholders, both within the university and also externally. So I'm happy to say that the program passed through the final approval stage by the Ohio Department of Higher Education just in July. We'll be launching our application portal for this fall, accepting students next fall.
1: Next fall. Okay, so your first students will be able to join the master's and or doctorate program next fall.
2: Yes, in the meantime, we've used our funding to support current OSU students and some of the participating departments to help us pilot aspects of the program. So, for example, we've been running some of our quantum information courses already offered as electives in the participating departments, and we've used our trainee funding to help us gain feedback on, like, are these courses accessible for someone from different backgrounds?
1: I mean, I'm not shocked that it takes a while for things to move through education processes. So, you know, about a 4-year process there for you.
2: Yep.
1: Okay. All right. We'll leave it there. But just for to end on with both of you, I wanted to ask you what receiving these grants from the National Science Foundation, having President Trump talk about making, you know, basically America on the cutting edge of quantum computing and Ohio State leading the way with that. What does this all mean to you? What do you think about when you think of the future here?
2: So I could take a first stab. I thought one thing that was very encouraging in the executive order was kind of a very broad approach. So it's not just quantum computing, but sensing, networking, communication. So really a recognition that qubits can really impact a variety of different science and technologies. And then it also stressed workforce development. And so that's actually kind of very encouraging in the education business. Like Shanta said, being able to reach, you know, a wide range of people, not only from different disciplines, but, you know, from community colleges up through the PhD.
1: And Shanta, for you, what does it mean to you and QSTEAM to have this attention be paid on Ohio, but just also quantum computing in general?
0: I think, you know, it gives us an opportunity to build community, to network. We have interdisciplinary studies and skills, and there's an opportunity for entrepreneurship and workforce development, the outreach, the connection. But then also, if you think about the societal impact, for example, in healthcare, there is an opportunity for us to accelerate drug discovery and improve medical imaging. And then there's an opportunity for national security. Even you mentioned environment, even just with soil and agriculture, manufacturing, transportation, navigation. There's so many different opportunities for societal impact. And the fact that this funding gives us the opportunity to, again, to explore, but again, to put it in actual practice as well.
1: Well, I doubt this is the last time that I'll be talking about quantum computing on Tech Tuesday, but we'll leave it there for now. We've been talking about quantum computing with Jay Gupta, physics professor from Ohio State University. Thanks for your time today.
2: You're welcome.
1: And also Shanta Jackson, executive director of QSTEAM. Thank you for joining us today, Shanta.
0: Thank you.
1: And coming up, we're going to talk about some recent tech news with Russell Hawley. That is When All Sides Continues on 89.7 NPR News.

0: Homegrown socialism isn't anything new in Wisconsin. The state elected the first ever socialist member of Congress in 1910, and Milwaukee had socialist mayors for roughly a half century.
1: In many ways, the Milwaukee socialists were on the kind of the right side of a left-wing movement. They tended to be more moderate to conservative within that radical spectrum.
0: How socialism shaped Wisconsin. That's on the next On Point. Later today at noon on 89.7 NPR News.
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18: You're listening to All Sides. I'm your host, Amy Jurevich, and this is Tech Tuesday, a show where we share stories about science, technology, and the future of our environment. Recently, it seems like everything costs more. Gas, electricity, now PC motherboards. In other tech news, we'll also talk about the return of Grand Theft Auto with its sixth game debuting soon. And then we will discuss the unveiling of the new Google Pixel 11. Joining us to talk about all these topics and more is Russell Hawley, Director of Commerce Content at CNET. Welcome back, Russell.
19: Thank you.
18: So starting with the PC motherboards, there are rumors going around on Chinese forums that claim PC motherboard prices could soon increase. Do these rumors have any truth to them, and why are we finding them out on Chinese forums?
19: It is tough to be like, hey, so this guy heard a thing from a friend that said something, and maybe we should take this entire supply chain risk seriously. But it was a lot of these same early warnings that bore out true for hard drives and RAM and other computer parts that have become just monstrously more expensive over the last year, especially, and are planning to become more expensive. So the idea that motherboards, you know, given the hardware necessary to make them, becoming more expensive isn't necessarily surprising, but the claims in this were that those material costs could climb by as much as 50% before the end of the year. And that is a larger jump in all at once than what we saw with some of the other, you know, component parts.
18: 50% is a lot of percent. Yes, definitely. We talked before about it was being called Ramageddon, right? Where RAM was costing more. So is this going to be the same thing? I don't. There's not a cute word for PC motherboard again.
19: No, it doesn't have a cute name, and I think there are a lot of folks who have seen the cost of you know, replacing hardware just across the board get more expensive that we've moved on from cute names. But I think, you know, this is kind of all ties into the individual parts that are necessary to maintain things like data centers. I think the biggest reason that motherboards have been protected from this from so long is that by and large, consumer motherboards and server motherboards are very different pieces of technology. But as we see more folks start to build, dedicated AI clients that live in your home, on your computer, you know, physically in your house, instead of relying entirely on one that is cloud operated and costs tokens to use, those component parts are starting to go up because the demand for them is increasing.
18: Does this only impact people who like to build their own computers and are buying a motherboard, or does it mean all laptops are going to cost more?
19: So laptops may be protected from this for a little while, although their prices are going to go up for other reasons. But certainly, the larger format motherboards for home PCs that you would build yourself, those are going to be the places where you will see the costs increase first. And then that will likely be followed by a new increase in cost for pre-made desktops made by companies like HP and Dell, like that, that may see those same increases, you know, kind of after, because of the way that contracts between those organizations work.
18: And I mean, I'm not the type of person who's going to build my own computer. I'm just going to buy one. So will any other electronics get more expensive? Do other things have motherboards in them that I don't know about?
19: Most of what you'll see for things that you would have in the home are going to be custom pieces of equipment that have been made, and so we'll be shielded from this for a little while. But it's not really clear, you know, the rate at which all of this is expanding, you know, what a relief valve would even look like as more of these companies, you know, kind of trend more and more towards, you know, expanding the functionality of a lot of the AI tools and data center expansion and things like that. It's really not clear what, you know, is going to be the shape of this 6 months from now.
18: Well, let's pivot to our next topic because we're going to turn to some gaming news. Netflix is hosting a preview for Grand Theft Auto 6. Do we know what this entails? What does it mean that Netflix is previewing Grand Theft Auto?
19: So anytime there's a large game, it is not uncommon for the developers responsible for it, the company that's publishing it, to release a video ahead of time showing off what the game is going to be capable of, what you as the player is going to be doing, how big the world is going to be, as this kind of longer form way to pull people in who weren't already ready to make that purchase. This is stuff that has, you know, typically happened on YouTube or through a live stream hosted on an individual site. It is quite new for an organization as large as Rockstar Games to partner with Netflix to basically make this a really long movie that would be available to stream on Netflix, talking to you about a video game that you will be able to buy later on.
18: Okay. So Grand Theft Auto 6 is highly anticipated. People have been waiting for it for months. Why do you think they're doing this partnership with Netflix? Like, why, just to create more buzz, I guess?
19: I think more than anything, every kind of organization that is tasked with getting their information in front of a group of people, be it political, social, entertainment, has struggled from the same kind of fracturing of how you reach people. And so Netflix is very much viewed as a large broadcast, a large microphone with a very big audience that will sign up, and the number of people who are very excited about Grand Theft Auto 6 who also pay for Netflix, those circles probably come pretty close to touching. So it's really unlikely that there are going to be a ton of people missed with this. Now they are going to release it on YouTube almost 24 hours later. So if you are not, really desperate to be the first person to know what's going on here, you don't actually need to pay for Netflix. You can just wait 24 hours. But this is a new approach, in an effort to reach as many people as possible about this game that is coming up, because it has been delayed many, many times. And I think that there is a way here for Rockstar to convince people that this is a real thing that is happening, that this isn't, a bad joke or a mistake, and that you will actually be able to play this game soon.
18: Okay, so for what is going to be shown on Netflix and then YouTube a day later, is it going to be a movie with the characters and showing what Grand Theft Auto can do, or is it going to be like the videos my son likes to watch where you're watching someone else play a video game?
19: I think it will probably be some combination of that. Typically, these things that are called extended looks include, gameplay footage and explanations, but then they also contain an almost documentary-like quality to it, where some of the folks involved in its creation will take time to explain how it is that they came to build some of the features within the world and some of the things that you'll be able to do within the game. I mean, make no mistake, this is a very long advertisement. There isn't an entertainment quality to this like you would see with some of the partnerships that game studios have made with Netflix in the past to release, kind of dedicated stories that are being told within those universes. This is very much all about, what this game is going to be and how you're going to play it and what it's going to feel like when you play it.
18: Netflix does offer some games. So does this signal that Netflix is maybe leaning into different type mediums in their streaming service and they're expanding what they do?
19: Netflix's former CEO made it very clear that they felt their biggest competitor was Twitch, the game streaming service, because there are people who would rather watch other people play games than be a part of this. And it's been a mission for Netflix as an organization to be more involved in the game space so that this kind of thing can happen. It is, the idea here, Netflix is certainly not, their game platform isn't big enough to allow you to play something like Grand Theft Auto 6. It requires dedicated hardware in order to play that, unless they are investing in some sort of game streaming service, which they've made no real announcement for. I think that this is really just making sure that Netflix is you know, as connected to the gaming world as they can manage at this time.
18: This is Tech Tuesday from All Sides on 89.7 NPR News. We're talking about recent tech stories with Russell Hawley, Director of Commerce Content at CNET. Pivoting to the Pixel 11 phone by Google, it will be unveiled tomorrow, August 12th. What do we already know about this phone? What's been leaked?
19: So what we know so far, you know, Google typically takes this time of year to announce their phone, their smartwatch, and typically some headphones. There's not usually a whole lot extra that gets announced at an event like this. And so the next iteration of their phones will be the Pixel 11. And as Google has done in the past, there is a kind of standard version and then a more capable version that they will call the Pixel 11 Pro. Google typically takes this opportunity to highlight brand new camera technology and increase battery performance to make up for the fact that the phone is physically larger. But then, you know, we also live in a world where phones sometimes fold in half. And so there will be the Pixel 11 Pro Fold, which, you know, will be a continuation of that technology in competition with the work that Samsung has done in the past, along with a new watch that I think will be the fifth generation of the Google Pixel Watch.
18: And do we know anything about this watch? Is it going to be new and improved or just slight upgrades?
19: That is something we know precious little about. You know, Google has been very clear at making sure that their watch looks and feels as different from an Apple Watch as possible. They have a ton of investment in fitness technology after their acquisition of Fitbit as a company. So I imagine that fitness will take, you know, kind of front and center as they talk about the tech that goes into this and the way that they can kind of automatically work something. There's also been suspicion that this will be the first phone that, the first watch that Google makes that will be accessible for small-scale diving in the depth that it is able to handle without taking on water damage.
18: And do we know for the phones, the foldable one and the watch, I mean, what role is Gemini going to play in all of this? Is it huge?
19: Yes, this is something that Google was very clear about when they did their developer conference earlier this year. Gemini will very much be a front and center experience for this service. Google has officially retired what was originally called the Google Assistant, and the tools that were within that all got baked into Gemini. So I would imagine that that would be, you know, a significant part of this experience is how Gemini is improving you know, your internal context for the things that you do on your phone, but also, you know, improvements in things like photography.
18: All right. Our final topic before we run out of time is last week, Abode announced a new security system, an outdoor sensor system. So before we discuss this new system, how are Abode security systems in general? Are they good? Are they ones that people want to buy?
19: Abode is pretty competitive, both in price and what their features are able to do, but they also, up until very recently, didn't do a whole lot in the way that was new or you know, kind of unique enough to be something that stood out massively. You know, there is a lot of smart sensors that you can have in your house, from things like you know, your door sensors and window sensors to, you know, combination, you know, smoke and carbon monoxide sensors. But what Abode is doing here is very specifically approaching security outside your house, or outside what you would consider kind of the bounds of where this kind of tech would have gone traditionally.
18: The CNET piece basically says that break-ins don't usually happen at your front door. It's a side door, it's a garage, it's a side gate left open. So who are the customers for this product? It's not people, I guess, with a doorbell camera on their front door.
19: Well, I think more than that, it's for folks whose homes include things like gates or garage doors or you know, things like that. You know, the two big things that were announced here were a tilt sensor for your garage door. So if somebody lifts up your garage door and causes that sensor to move, then it will send, you know, a notice to you, which is not something that a lot of sensors typically do, is protect you from the garage door. And then a sensor that is very similar to your front door sensor, but is for any gates that you have on your property. So that, you know, and they're weather safe in such a way that you can have your back gate, you know, have this tech on it. And if somebody walks around to the back of your house and goes in through that gate, then you get a notification before they have even tried to enter your home.
18: And okay, so also this garage sensor, one thing that the CNET piece highlighted is that it has 10 years of battery life. So that seems pretty good. I mean, you can just like set it up and not worry about it for a long time.
19: Absolutely. Yeah. I mean, there's a lot of smart home tech that when it does run on batteries, you get that low battery warning at the worst possible moment, which is typically when you are very far from your home. And so knowing that this is a thing that will run for a really long time is a solid bit of peace of mind there, because it's largely only active when there's motion.
18: And just to end on, the company is called Abode, A-B-O-D-E. My brain looked at that word and saw Adobe. And I went, what is Adobe doing making outdoor gate sensors?
19: Yep, that is definitely something that happened a couple of times when writing the piece as well.
18: Yes. So anyway, this is not Adobe. This is Abode. And this has been Tech Tuesday on All Sides from 89.7 NPR News. We've been talking with Director of Commerce Content at CNET, Russell Hawley. Thanks for joining us again, Russell.
19: Thanks for having me.
18: And you're listening to All Sides on 89.7 NPR News. 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

0: Democrats are calling for a congressional briefing into President Trump's apparent use of a decoy aircraft to foil an Iranian assassination plot. The administration didn't disclose that the president was not traveling on Air Force One with members of the press and his staff. So what does this say about the White House's transparency? That's on the next Morning Edition from NPR News.
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6: This is Here and Now. You know how every once in a while you meet a person whose family story helps tell a bigger story of a place? I'm talking about Detroit, and a daughter of the city with many titles: cultural historian, former labor activist, author, poet, music preservationist, opera performer.
7: Well, my name is Marcia Battle Philpott, but I am also known as Marcia Music.
6: Marcia Battle Philpott has spent many of her 72 years telling her version of Detroit's story. Its industrial boom, its hollowing out and racial clashes, and now its recovery. It's a complex story with music throughout. See, her father, Joe Von Battle, was a record producer. But let's back up. Philpott's father, like many black men, went to Detroit in the days of Jim Crow.
7: My father was a part of this migration that came here to the north from the south. He was born and raised in Macon, Georgia.
6: Eventually, he got a job at a Chrysler factory during World War II. Detroit back then was the country's fourth largest city, behind New York, Chicago, and Philadelphia. It was peak Detroit.
7: And work was extremely plentiful because it's wartime production. And so it was common for people that were up here, these blacks who had come here, to work one job for 8 hours or 10 even, and then walk across the street to the factory across the street and work in the next job for another 8 or 10 hours.
6: After the war, he got laid off. Auto plants were putting in more machines to replace people, and most black workers had low seniority. So Marcia Battle Philpott's father opened a storefront, Joe's Record Shop, to sell records and to record musicians and speakers.
7: He was very, very successful. Mm-hmm. And he began to have relationships with other record companies and all kind of stuff. But he wanted to record. And he had recorded John Lee.

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1: I'm Scott Tong. A new $200 million fund hopes to pull endangered species from the brink of extinction. It supports long-term conservation projects and is backed by Leo DiCaprio and Jeff Bezos. Worth doing? Too little, too late? Next time, here and now.

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1: Autism. It's been misunderstood, misdiagnosed, and the subject of a great deal of misinformation. What does it mean to be, quote, on the spectrum? And why are more kids and adults being diagnosed? What do scientists know about the possible causes? And what do we do to set the record straight amid noise at the federal level? Join us tomorrow on All Sides with Amy Duravich from 10 to noon on 89.7 NPR News.
2: Good afternoon. I'm Debbie Holmes here on 89.7. Thank you so much for joining us. Hope you're having a good day. We are having these massive storms everywhere throughout central and southern Ohio, and we've got some more storms happening for tonight as well. Some of those could bring some heavy rainfall. We'll drop to about 68. On Wednesday, mostly cloudy, but also a chance of showers and thunderstorms, mainly for the late afternoon, a high near 85. 69 right now. 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
3: It's All Things Considered from NPR News. I'm Elsa Chang.
4: And I'm Juana Summers. Coming up, a group in Austin that's trying to make health insurance affordable for musicians.
5: That chronic stress erodes our health. It impacts creativity. It impacts a willingness to take a risk.
3: That story after the summary of the day's news.
6: Live from NPR News in Culver City, California, I'm Dwayne Brown. Six states are holding primary elections today, including Minnesota, where Democratic voters will choose a nominee for an open U.S. Senate seat. The issue dominating this election there is the Trump administration's immigration crackdown last winter. From Minnesota Public Radio, Clay Masters reports.
7: Lieutenant Governor Peggy Flanagan regularly brings up a vote her opponent, Congresswoman Angie Craig, made in Congress.
8: My primary opponent voted for Donald Trump's immigration.

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1: Today from the Ohio Newsroom, the rural attorney shortage.
2: 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Cancer. For some, it's one of life's fiercest foes. But not at the James, where a team of nearly 300 specialists and over 1,500 researchers are working together to create a cancer-free world.
1: I'm Kendall Crawford. Legal help can be hard to come by in Ohio. A whopping 78 out of Ohio's 88 counties do not have enough attorneys to meet their residents' needs, according to the Ohio State Bar Association. In Northwest Ohio, the situation could get even more severe as many practicing attorneys near retirement. A coalition of legal organizations and law schools are working to ensure someone's there to fill the gap. Here to tell us more is Wood County Common Pleas Judge Matt Rieger. Hi, thank you for joining us.
3: Thank you for having me.
1: So you've volunteered at legal clinics before that work with a lot of community members who need legal help but can't necessarily afford an attorney. Tell us about some of the struggles that they've shared with you in trying to obtain representation.
3: When I ran the clinic, we did it once a month at my church. People would show up. I know some of the things that usually involved divorce or disillusion, questions people didn't know. You know, today in our court, over 50% of the people seeking a disillusion are representing themselves because either they can't find an attorney, they can't afford an attorney, they don't have access to an attorney. So the issues that come up are multifaceted. But having an attorney in your community and having access to legal resources is not just about suing somebody or being represented when something goes wrong. It's also about getting advice.
1: The Lawyers Equals Justice Initiative is hoping to fill some of those gaps, and that's going to support 4 newly licensed lawyers to provide private practice each year. I mean, how is that program going to work, and what impact do you hope that it has?
3: Well, I'm hopeful the impact is huge, and I think it has a lot of potential to be huge. So here's what we have. First, you start out with maybe a perception that the rural practice is not going to give me the lucrative or the well-paying job that I'm really hoping for. I go to law school. I incur a lot of debt. How can going to a small town or a rural area pay off that debt? Taking the fellowship, they're going to get a stipend, and by taking that stipend, they're going to do some pro bono representation. But at the same time, they're provided an office and the ability to build a practice. And then basically, it's almost like a incubator. And so at the end of that time period, they're going to go out and establish their own practice within the community and build upon it. It's pretty staggering when you look at a county, certain counties out there with 10,000, 20,000, 30,000 people, and they have less than one attorney per 1,000 people.
1: What are the broader effects on a community when legal representation is difficult to find?
3: Oh, well, first of all, think about this, is that when we find that in a community that has access to legal representation, the stock of rental properties goes up and improves in its quality because they know that they have, these people have access to lawyers. Now that doesn't, what that means is that when people have access to lawyers, they have access to the resources the law gives them. The legislature makes the laws, the governor is, you know, signs into law and enforces it. But the fact of the matter is that access to those laws sometimes can only come through legal representation.
1: That's Matt Rieger, Wood County Common Pleas Judge. Thank you so much for talking with us.
3: Thank you very much.
1: That's all today from the Ohio Newsroom. We'll talk with you tomorrow.
4: Good afternoon. I'm Debbie Holmes here on 89.7 NPR News. Stay right there. We've got all the day's business news coming up on Marketplace at 6 o'clock. And join us at 6:30 for The Daily. American forces have been burning through their weapons, creating a shortage of munitions. We look at how that's leaving the U.S. and its allies in the region much more vulnerable. That's on the daily at 6:30. 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
5: The eastbound downtown split is closed off due to an accident at I-71 over at the east split that's got traffic moving slow all throughout that stretch. And the right lane still blocked off from a disabled semi westbound North Outer Belt after US 23. I'm Eddie Zellick from the Total Traffic Center.
6: Autism. It's been misunderstood, misdiagnosed, and the subject of a great deal of misinformation. What does it mean to be, quote, on the spectrum? And why are more kids and adults being diagnosed? What do scientists know about the possible causes? And what do we do to set the record straight amid noise at the federal level? Join us tomorrow on All Sides with Amy Durovich from 10 to noon on 89.7 NPR News.
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0: This is All Things Considered from NPR News. I'm Elsa Chang.
7: And I'm Juana Summers. A cult classic album that found late success may now find a whole new generation of fans. The record is called Synthesizing 10 Ragas to a Disco Beat. It just got a reissue this month.
0: And even though it sounds like an 80s club track, it was recorded by a musician in India years before electronic and house music were everywhere. The artist was the late Charanjit Singh. Singh grew up in Bombay, where his family owned a store making instruments. But as a child in the 1940s and 50s, Singh found himself more fascinated with playing the instruments than making them, practicing up to 16 hours a day.
7: And all of that practice paid off. Arshia Hawk, co-founder of the record label Discostan, says Singh became a session musician for some of the biggest Bollywood hits.
8: The most famous song that Charanjit was a session musician on is Dam Maro Dam from the film Hare Rama Hare Krishna. Dam Maro Dam.
7: Singh also composed his own music, and his desire to create something outside of the Bollywood studio system coincided with the release of one of the most popular instruments of the 1980s.
9: Introducing the world's most advanced rhythm machine. The Roland TR-808.
10: A Japanese company had just introduced, you know, the Roland 303, the Roland 808. So these were entirely new instruments.
0: That is Jeremy Loudenbeck, another co-founder of Discostan. He wrote the liner notes for this reissue alongside Arshia Hawk. He says Singh's album was a fusion of this new synthesizer technology and a form of traditional Indian music called the raga.
8: A raga is a very well-known form to lovers of Indian classical music. Ragas are associated with different climates, different times of day, different emotions.
10: Like there's one raga Meghmahar. And so this one, you know, starts with these sort of synthesized thunder sounds. And it's a callback to this idea of clouds, rain, monsoon. He's translating it in this electronic context.
7: But synthesizing 10 ragas to a disco beat wasn't very popular when it released. For years, it went largely unknown to fans of both traditional Indian music and electronic music. That changed around 2010 when the album was first reissued.
0: Loudenbeck says when more people discovered 10 ragas at that time, they noticed the similarities between Singh's work and what would come to US clubs a few years later.
10: This record was produced in 1982. A lot of people see, you know, the start of acid house is 1987. So there was this great, you know, reckoning, like, did Charanjit Singh accidentally create acid house, you know, made this record so many years before. And while, you know, these two scenes really weren't in conversation with each other, they were, you know, these were two groups of innovators using these new instruments, dreaming up new genres of music kind of independently of each other.
11: Joshua Singh. I am Charanjit Singh's grandson.
7: The album's later success also came as a surprise to members of Singh's own family.
11: By the time that the album released, he was around 71 years old. It's a funny story. He actually simply mentioned that there's an old album of his that someone has re-released. He didn't oversell it at all. I was in my car and suddenly Ten Raga starts to play for the first time. And I'm wondering who's been banging this in the car, man. And then I take the CD out and I'm like, oh my God, what are you saying? This is my grandfather.
0: And Joshua says it's music that kept his grandfather, who died in 2015, going until the very end.
11: Playing on stage at 71 to a young audience was so enriching for him.
7: He also isn't surprised by his grandfather's late career resurgence.
11: The soundscape of it is modern. Everything else about it comes from a disciplined old man's mentality of excellence.
0: Joshua Singh works with music now as well, composing for films, and he says he's inspired by the success of his grandfather's once overlooked electronic album.
11: It was a very freeing feeling to know that, like, whatever you do, there's a 100,000% possibility that it will find its audience. It will find its place in time. You've got to do what you've got to do, man.
7: The latest reissue of Synthesizing Ten Ragas to a Disco Beat is out now from Light and the Attic Records.
0: Time now for My Unsung Hero, our series from the team at the Hidden Brain podcast. My Unsung Hero tells the stories of people whose kindness left a lasting impression on someone else. Today's story comes from Ashley Bell Peterson. In March of 2020, shortly after the COVID-19 lockdown began, Ashley was diagnosed with an aggressive form of breast cancer. She lived alone, but had a community of friends who would leave food on her doorstep.
12: But they were all afraid to come close to me because I was immunocompromised. So everybody abided by the pandemic protocols, like, to the letter, which was wonderful in a way. I knew they loved me. I knew they were protecting me. But it also meant that I was going through chemotherapy and surgeries and radiation with not a single hug from anyone. There just was no physical touch. So I remember being delighted when the medical staff would put an IV in me because it meant that they would touch my arm. So one of the people at Texas Oncology was this nurse, Pat, and I always looked forward to seeing Pat. She was this feisty nurse. She was super supportive and wonderful. And I remember in the course of one of my chemo infusions, Pat shared with me that her son was living at home. She and her partner had agreed to not hug him, but she would sneak in hugs on occasion. And I don't know what prompted me, but I opened up to her that hugging people was something that I really missed. That was the hardest part of going through cancer at that point in my life. Later that day, I was getting ready to leave my chemo infusion, and Pat came scurrying over to me, and she pulled down her mask, and she said, "I'm going to break pandemic protocol." And then she put up her mask back on and then wrapped both of her arms around me in this huge hug. It felt in some way like it was this reminder that I existed and was seen at this time when so much of my experience with cancer had really been behind closed doors. If I could see Pat again, gosh, I would just thank her for really being such a source of light throughout treatment. It's not only that she heard me, but she knew that I needed this really essential thing, and she was willing to do it for me. So I think I would just thank her for risking getting in trouble at her job to give this patient something that she needed so much.
0: Ashley Bell Peterson is a novelist living in Brooklyn, New York. 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
16: In Los Angeles, I'm Kai Rizdahl. It is Tuesday today, 11 August. Good as it always is to have you along, everybody. This is a big data week, as I think I said yesterday. Inflation most particularly at the consumer and wholesale levels. But that's for tomorrow. Today, we're going to sit back and take stock. And we're going to do it once again with Kyla Scanlon. She's an economics content creator, also an author as well. Kyla, great to have you back on.
17: Thanks for having me.
16: Let me throw you the easy one first. What's your sense right now of this economy?
17: Oh, I mean, I think this economy is kind of confusing everybody. You know, it's a bit confusing to figure out where the growth is coming from, if the growth is sustainable, if it's all AI driven, how much risk that might be injecting into the economy, sort of how spending is holding up, the labor market, inflation. I feel like there's definitely more questions than answers right now.
16: All right, here comes another question. Which of those things are you most worried about?
17: I think I'm pretty worried about some of the decisions that the Federal Reserve will have to make. The Fed always has a pretty tough job, but right now balancing between the labor market and the dynamics there, where entry-level hiring has had some issues, and then balancing inflation, where we're not really sure if prices are going to continue to tick up. I just worry that the Fed is going to have some tough choices on their hands as we go into the end of the year.
16: What's your sense of Chairman Warsh?
17: I think that he has a hard job, like every Fed chair does. I think that the bond market made it pretty clear that they were a bit worried about credibility. They were a bit worried about the lack of guidance from the Fed. The market and the Fed are so interlinked. So I think that he's trying to extract the Fed from the market a little bit, but that won't come without pain.
16: New topic, younger people in this economy. You've written a lot about it. You've written a lot about how they don't really have much faith, about how they are gamifying it, right? Because nothing else seems to work. Talk about that for a little bit, would you?
17: Yeah, I think that a lot of pieces have been pinned on what young people are doing. They're going to the gym more, they're traveling a lot, they're buying up a lot of little treats. And I think people are trying to figure out exactly why that sort of economic behavior is happening, because it seems strange. But in my opinion, I think all of these things are rational. So I think when people look at the spending patterns of the younger generation, where there is this lean towards little treats, so buying up Labubus, Dubai chocolate lattes, whatever it may be, that sort of spending is rational because they're putting off the bigger milestone spending, like buying a house, having kids, because it feels further and further out of reach.
16: Yeah, well, so keep going. What does that mean? You know, because these younger people will be in a position in 5 or 10 years where those decisions are going to affect the function of the overall economy, you know?
17: Yeah, I mean, I think everybody has sort of internalized this sense of fear with AI. And so I don't know if younger people, if anybody, honestly, is really thinking about, oh, in a couple of years, like, I'm going to have to be very responsible. Like, I feel like there is some element of doomerism within the spending. I don't think it's all doom spending. I don't totally love that word. But I do think that for them, there is that sense of financial nihilism. It's like, well, why would I invest? Gen Z is saving at a pretty high rate, yeah. But why would I contribute to the traditional life path if it doesn't feel like it's in reach for me? I'm going to go and do these side hustles. I'm not going to work for a corporation. I'm going to develop a small business. It's not necessarily that traditional life cycle, life ladder that we typically might see.
16: That phrase you use, financial nihilism, that's discouraging.
17: That's from Dimitri Kofinas. Yeah, he coined that term in 2021, and it was around the time when GameStop was happening, so everybody was piling into GameStop, AMC, and his sense was like, whoa, you know, these are not real things. Why are people buying them up? They must not really believe in the underlying assets that they're purchasing. There's this nihilistic tendency. They just want to buy because there's this herd behavior towards buying. And you can extrapolate that nihilism to the broad economy where people is, you know, you see it in the survey data, they feel like they don't have a stake in the economy. And so they just don't participate in the way one might expect. But expectations are always a bit foggy to begin with.
16: Do you think this is just the new normal, not the nihilism and not any of the, you know, sort of, you know, sorry, theoretical stuff. I mean, I know, you know, you're a much deeper thinker. Well, yeah, I mean, you're a much deeper thinker about the economy than I am. But is this the new normal? No, it is. It is totally true. We've had this conversation. We did it in March when we were doing that live event. Do you think this is just the new normal?
17: I don't know. I mean, So I really like this quote from my former professor, Dr. Tachi, where he said the opposite of rational is not being irrational, it's being normal. And so he's essentially saying there that the normal thing is not the rational thing to do right now. What the best thing to do is to go and try out different things because this traditional life ladder is being actively threatened by AI or the decisions that the government is making, or even honestly, the decisions the Fed might make. Raising rates could easily pop the AI bubble. It's not necessarily a new normal. It's just a different variation of normal.
16: Right. No,
17: if that makes sense. Yeah.
16: It totally makes sense. I'll go with that. Kyla Scanlon, she is an economic content creator. She is on all the socials, and you should subscribe to her newsletter because she will make you really, really smart. Kyla, thanks a lot. Appreciate your time.
17: Thank you.
16: Wall Street today, not nihilism, but I'll tell you what, traders are definitely waiting to see which way the inflation winds are blowing. We will have the details when we always have the details.

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1: Marketplace sums up all the day's business news tomorrow evening at 6 on 89.7 NPR News. I'm Debbie Holmes. Up next on The Daily, American forces have been burning through their weapons, creating a shortage of munitions. We look at how that's leaving the United States and its allies in the region much more vulnerable. That's coming up on The Daily, next at 6:30 here on 89.7. Our heavy rainfall continues for tonight. Showers and thunderstorms happening. We'll drop to about 68. On Wednesday, mostly cloudy skies. Also a chance of showers and thunderstorms, mainly for the late afternoon. We'll reach about 85. And showers are likely on Wednesday night as well.
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1: Democrats are calling for a congressional briefing into President Trump's apparent use of a decoy aircraft to foil an Iranian assassination plot. 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So what does this say about the White House's transparency? 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
4: This is Fresh Air. I'm Tanya Mosley, and my guest today is filmmaker Destin Daniel Cretton, director of the new movie Spider-Man: Brand New Day, which just had one of the biggest opening weekends in box office history. He also directed Just Mercy and Shang-Chi and The Legend of the Ten Rings and created the Marvel series Wonder Man. His breakout film was Short Term 12, about the staff and the teenagers inside a short-term group home, drawn from the 2 years he spent working and one after college. Do you find that there are themes you keep coming back to, that they're, you know, these films are all different, but that there might be a thematic through line of something that Destin is kind of always trying to work through and come out on the other side?
5: Yeah. Not consciously, but it is weird how when I step back and analyze everything that I've worked on, in many ways I feel like I'm exploring the idea of family in different ways. And, you know, that idea of family, I think, extends to whether you have a regular family with a mom and dad and kids, or whether in Short Term 12, there is a family that is created out of circumstance. I think even in Spider-Man: Brand New Day, the idea of family and community is really at the core of this movie. And I'm always interested in what happens to a person when they are outside of that family and community, and the importance of that connection with people who truly know who you are, that you can fully be yourself around. To me, that has just always remained the most powerful aspect of my life, is staying connected to the people who really know me.
4: Mm. Do you think that, I think that probably that's something lots of people can relate to, but is there something specific about being an island boy and then stepping off the island and you being kind of separated from your family and experiencing this big life outside of them that is your story, your origin story?
5: Yeah, when I first left the islands and went to college in San Diego, it was really hard. It was really hard. The first year I was, you know, it took everything in me not to just leave and get on a plane and go back home. Mm. I didn't realize a lot of things. When I got to California, I didn't realize I had an accent. I didn't realize at that time, because every

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8: Depending on where you live, there once was a time when you had a choice of supermarkets where you could shop for your groceries. Now, some parts of the country are dominated by one or two major market chains. Cincinnati-based Kroger has announced plans to purchase Pennsylvania-based Giant Eagle. This merger of two of the largest supermarket chains in the region has shoppers concerned about higher prices, stores closing, and worker compensation. But with the traditional supermarket struggling and Walmart being the number one ranked grocery store in the U.S. every year since 2000, can regional chains even compete? Coming up, we're talking about the impact of the purchase of Giant Eagle by Kroger, what will happen to customers, the supermarket industry, and the region. That's after the news on All Sides with Amy Jurevich on 89.7 NPR News.
9: Live from NPR News in Washington, I'm Janine Herbst. President Trump is said to have secretly changed planes as he left a NATO summit in Turkey last month, taking a military jet home instead as a security precaution. This amid threats. Trump boarded the old Air Force One, and the Washington Post says he was then smuggled off the plane in a catering truck to a military jet. That contradicts what the White House told the press traveling with Trump, leaving reporters vulnerable. And Pierce Tamara Keith has more.
10: It's pretty remarkable to look back at the statement the White House put out that day from Communications Director Stephen Chung. Quote, as the president has said recently, there are many enemies of America who have their sights on him, and we use every tool at our disposal, including distraction and misdirection, to address those threats. Little did we know just how much distraction and misdirection was hidden in plain sight.
9: NPR's Tamara Keith. NPR has not verified the report. Wisconsin and Minnesota are holding primary elections today. In Minnesota, there are two well-known names running for U.S. Senate and governor on the Republican ballot. From Minnesota Public Radio, Molly Castle Work reports.
11: MyPillow founder Mike Lindell is running for governor against two well-established candidates and is endorsed by President Trump, which earned him the vote of Phil Connett.
12: He's a businessman. He knows how to run things. He gets things done, and hopefully he'll do the same for our state.
11: The Republican race for Senate features former sports broadcaster Michelle Tafoya, while Democrats chose between Congresswoman Angie Craig and Lieutenant Governor Peggy Flanagan. Isaiah Wayne Davis voted for Flanagan.
13: She's great. No AIPAC money, all individual donations. So love that she's representing the people's interests.
11: The winners advance to the November general election. For NPR News, I'm Molly Castle-Work in Rochester.